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0: This is The World. I'm Marco Werman. Filipino migration to the west coast of the U.S. dates as far back as the 16th century. But at the turn of the 20th century, it really accelerated as the U.S. colonized the Philippines and made it an American territory. The building of U.S. military bases on the islands and enlistment in the Army and Navy brought large numbers of Filipinos to San Diego. When the servicemen arrived, many of their wives planted gardens to grow the food they ate back home, and today those gardens are still foundational to San Diego's Filipino community. From KPBS, Elaine Alfaro reports.
8: If you could see me now, the one who said I'd rather be alone.
9: You can often hear Modesta Gunawa Amiling in her backyard before you see her.
10: Oh, instead of talking to my husband because he don't listen, I talk to my plants, like, oh, you're so beautiful, good morning.
9: Either singing to the leafy camote tops or complimenting her calamansi fruits.
10: I sing to them too.
9: Can you give us a sample?
10: Oh yeah, I can sing sad movies always makes me cry. That's an old one.
9: Mm-hmm. Gunawa Amiling's garden is part of the collective story of San Diego's Filipino-American community, which is one of the largest in the United States. She grew up in a remote area of Kalinga, Philippines, which had limited access to stores or markets. So her family grew what they ate.
10: While growing up as a kid, our parents don't have to tell us to plant. We are still babies, I think, that we cannot still understand. And we know that when we grow up, they will gonna start doing the soil, to dig the soil and plant something for food, for survival.
9: She came to San Diego in 1984 after her husband was stationed at a naval base. Filipino migration to San Diego was heavily influenced by the Navy. Servicemen who were stationed here would petition to bring their wives and children to set up their new life in areas like Paradise Hills and National City. These home gardens speak to a bigger part of Filipino culture that Joanna LaTorre grew up with in her grandparents' house. Then she made it central to her PhD research at the University of Washington.
11: This is just a very important site of cultural reproduction where they're not just growing foods, they're also practicing their culture, a culture of generosity, a culture that they have been practicing since before they got here, is how they are raised, and they continue to do it.
9: These home gardens often have camote, calamansi, lemon, sitaw, and ampalaya, all fruits and vegetables from the Philippines that are foundational to traditional.

0: 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I'm Marco Werman. 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
1: 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By the PRX Ambassador Council, whose members include Serena Altschul, John and Kimberly Morch,

Christopher Sakara, Jennifer Carroll, Belinda Kiley, Lawrence Hall, and Dan Tauber. The World's theme music is composed by Ned Porter. The World is a co-production of GBH Boston and PRX.

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1: I'm Jesse Thorne. Jeezy remembers it like it was yesterday, one of the moments that cemented his love for music. It was a party at his cousin's house. He was young, high school-aged. Drinks were getting passed around. And there in the center of the garage were two turntables.
2: And when my cousin let me on those turntables, I felt free. Like I just felt alive. So much so that I would get lost in it.
1: For MaximumFun.org and NPR, it's Bullseye.

beats back then, as you can hear, were also brash and audacious. Big orchestral hits, bold synth stabs, and then an 808 drum machine, always an 808, cranked up into the front of the mix.

0: That's trap music. An Atlanta original in its biggest, most bombastic form. And on those records, Let's Get It, Thug Motivation 101, The Inspiration, The Recession, Young Jeezy helped bring trap to the mainstream. The production was groundbreaking, but as a rapper, what did Jeezy bring to the game? Well, there's that audacity we talked about, and his voice, gravelly, impossibly deep, and while he isn't the most intricate writer, he is immensely quotable. On Good Kid, Mad City, Kendrick Lamar's masterpiece, Kendrick name drops and quotes Jeezy directly.
1: So what's that Jeezy song say?
2: Last time I checked, I was the man on these streets.
0: Today, Jeezy is 48. He dropped the young from his name over a decade ago. When I talked to him in 2023, he had just published a book, Adversity for Sale, You Gotta Believe. These days, he's performing a residency in Las Vegas. You can see him at PH Live at Planet Hollywood. Here's a single from the man himself,

0: Before we get into my interview with Jeezy, I do want to let you know that there are some heavy subjects in this conversation. Drug use, violence, some other things. So if you or someone you're listening with is sensitive to that, we wanted to give you a heads up. Gang, know I got it in. Black glove, know I came and got a 10. Give me 3 days, I'll be back again. Jeezy, welcome to Bullseye. I'm so happy to have you on the show.
1: Oh, man, that was some great theme music right there.
0: I'm going to be frank with you. I love it when I can see somebody, we're playing their record into the headphones, and I can tell that they like it.
1: Yeah.
0: You know what I mean? I like it when somebody's vibing with their own music. You know what I mean?
1: Yeah, no, it's a vibe, man. I remember making that record, and it was crazy. I was in Fort Lauderdale because I used to hang down there when I was younger. And when I started to gain some fame in the music business, I remember I went back and had this video shoot, and all these kids kept screaming, "Michael Jackson, Jeezy." And I'm like, "Yo, they talking about me?" And it became a thing in Fort Lauderdale, Florida. So every time I'm there and people see me out, they just call me Michael Jackson, Jeezy.
0: That's good. It's good to have a spring break nickname in Fort Lauderdale.
1: Right.
0: Well, I really enjoyed your book. Thank you for it.
1: Oh, man, I received that, brother.
0: Let's talk a little bit first about your childhood. Your father was in the service.
1: Correct.
0: And a lot of the time, he didn't live with your family, or you didn't live with him. But you did live with him for a time when you were little.
1: Yeah, so we lived together until my parents got a divorce. So I lived in Hawaii, I lived in Japan, and a few other places. And when they got a divorce, that's when I went back to South Georgia.
0: How old were you when you lived in Japan?
1: I can't remember the age. I was young, maybe 9, 10, something like that. I came back to South Georgia around the time that I was 13, 14, maybe 15 years old.
0: I can't even, like, on the one hand, I can imagine going to Japan at 9 or 10 in the sense that when you're 9 or 10, you're still figuring out who you are as an independent right. human being and how the world works. So maybe the fact that the whole world is upside down is not as big of a deal.
1: Right.
0: But on the other hand, you're still figuring out who you are and how the world works. And so the whole world being upside down is a completely gigantic right. deal. You know what I mean?
1: Well, what it was I was removed from what I knew, which was my comfort zone, family, you know, the neighborhood, grandma's cooking. And I basically was put somewhere that I had to adjust. And what I did was took a lot of the bad habits that I already had and just really went to work there because it was like new territory. And the thing that happened that was significant when my parents got divorced and I had to move back there, you know, and that's why I give praise to my father because he was a good man. He showed us the world before we even knew the world exists. Because when you're in the neighborhood, you know, you're talking about a 10-mile radius. That's your whole world. So when I got back to the hood, I knew that there was beaches and palm trees and sushi and all these things. And nobody that I was growing up with at the time understood that. They didn't really believe me. So my pursuit was to get back to what I knew. And that's how I kind of started indulging in the street life because I didn't want to work at a factory. And imagine that, you know, you're 14 years old. You're already thinking that you don't want a job. You want to become a boss. And that's where it all started for me.
0: Well, let's start talking about 9 or 10, because when right. you say you were, you know, your horizons were expanding more than just the kind of you're from the hood, you see the hood, and mm-hmm. it's hard to see past it.
1: Right.
0: Like, you're from a place with 4,500 people.
1: Correct.
0: Like, you know, we're not talking about New York City. We're right. talking about...
1: There's that.
0: You know what I mean? So... Yeah. That piece of it,
1: right.
0: it would be hard to overstate. Yeah, you know what I mean?
1: But the thing is, I mean, we can give it 4,500, but probably then it was probably about 3,000 at the most. And maybe we had three or four traffic lights, maybe.
0: It's Bullseye. I'm Jesse Thorne. My guest is the rapper Jeezy. You started getting into trouble when you were in Japan. I mean, you write in the book about stealing from the exchange on the base and then mm-hmm. kind of getting out and about.
1: I was pretty good too. comes pretty good.
0: How did you get into that?
1: Well, it was because, you know, when I left the States, I already had those type of habits, but I didn't look at it as a bad thing. I just felt like I was an ambitious kid that wanted things that I couldn't afford. And as I was taking things, I felt like that was success because I was getting away with it. So that means I must be good at something, right? And I didn't learn until later on that stealing is not a good thing. So I'm trying to get better at being a thief because I'm thinking that's success. And I'm getting things that I know I couldn't afford, clothes, like even from the exchange. I was stealing music. You know, I stole my first Ghetto Boy CD, and that's how I was getting the music. I was really stealing it. And I mean, not nothing that I'm proud of, but at the time, I thought that I was doing something that, you know, was going to lead me down to a better road. And it wasn't until when I started getting paid for what I was doing, that's when I felt like I was a businessman. And imagine that. You got a 9-year-old kid who thinks he's a businessman, you know?
0: Were your parents getting along?
1: Oh, that's a good question. My mother was a little spicy. She came from a dysfunctional family. My dad was just, you know, he was a good dude and just bump heads a lot, you know? So I would just see that all the time. And then I never forget, I never really understood what went on, but I just remember one day, my dad was like, we're going back to the States. You know, me and your mother are not going to be together anymore. And all I knew was my family, my sister and my mom and my dad. Like, we was all we had, you know, over there. And we had this life. And then all of a sudden, it wasn't that life anymore. And when we went back to the hood, you know, my mom quickly got back in her natural habitat. So I saw sides of my mother that I never seen before. You know what I'm saying? So if you ask me, did they get along? I can't say yeah. You know, I feel like we didn't have family traditions. We didn't do anything that made us stronger as a family. Like, my mother had her life and things she was into, and my dad had his life, and it was like we was the kids, and that was that.
0: Was your dad in town after you came back, or he was still in the service, right? So he must have.
1: Yeah, he had to go back. He was in the service. He still had you know, some more time to go serve. So he took us back to my grandmother's house, and my mother went to stay with her mother, which is my other grandmother that stayed on the other side of town. And that's how we was rocking for a while. And I remember my mom got this little apartment for a little while, and we was kind of off and on there. And then she found this single wide trailer that was like out on a, like a, you know, just one of those remote roads. And she wanted to move out there. So me and my sister moved in with her there. And that was around the time that I began to hustle. And I just remember my mom crying and going through so many different things. And I just asked her one day, I was like, Mom, what did it cost to like pay for your house? Like, and she told me $3,500. And I think I had about $5,000 under my mattress at the time because I was hustling and saving money. And then just one day I just came to her and just gave her the $3,500 and paid the trailer off, right? And the crazy thing is, like, she didn't really ask a lot of questions about the money. You know, and this, I'm a teenager, and she didn't really ask a lot of questions. But she knew I was up to certain things because at the time she was going through her battling her addiction. And, you know, I would hide stuff in the house and, you know, we would kind of bump heads about it because, you know, she like, get this stuff out of my house. But then on another note, I'm hearing things. So there was just that, you know, and I would never, you know, throw my mother under the bus because I love her, you know, God rest her soul. But we just bump heads because I feel like whatever happened between them, even though I never asked my father, I look so much like my dad, you know, and I'm a junior, I'm a second. So my name is the same as my dad. And I just felt like a lot of her frustrations were being taken out on me. You know what I'm saying? To the fact so much so that we got into an argument one day about school, and she had a 25 caliber little pistol, and she pulled it out and put it in my face. You know what I'm saying? She was just like, yo, you gonna go to school or else? And I just remember that day, I was like, I'm gone. And I went to live with my grandmother. And the thing about my grandmother is, like, she let you do whatever you want. So that was like the recipe for disaster because now I'm, you know, 12, 13. I don't gotta come home in regular hours. So I'm out late night And then they go from that to now I'm out until in the morning. And, you know, my grandmother, for as long as I can remember, every door in my grandmother's house was unlocked all day and all night because I had so many uncles and aunties and cousins and everybody living in the house. So people come in and come out as they please. And I was just able to hang out with a free range. Like, I had nobody to tell me, you know, as long as I got up and went to school, which I wasn't really with, but I just did it. Nobody ever said anything. And I didn't have a bed at the time, so I slept on the sofa by the front door. So that was my thing. I would come, lay on the sofa for an hour or two, get up and go to school and, you know, just go through the motions, but not really. And my grandma still loved me unconditionally. So it was just like, I didn't see the wrong in that.
0: We'll wrap up with Jeezy in just a minute. After the break, when does Jeezy go to bed? 10, 11, 8? We'll have the answer and more about his sleep routine. But only if you stay tuned. It's Bullseye from MaximumFun.org and NPR.
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0: Welcome back to Bullseye. I'm Jesse Thorne. My guest is Jeezy, once known as Young Jeezy. He is an Atlanta rapper who, alongside T.I. and Gucci Mane, helped bring trap music into the mainstream. When I talked with Jeezy back in 2023, he had just released a book called Adversity for Sale, You Gotta Believe. These days, Jeezy has his very own Las Vegas residency. It runs through July and August at Planet Hollywood. Let's get back into our conversation. There's only two moments in like the whole first act of your book, you know, the first third, that are about music. One of them is when you steal that Ghetto Boys tape on the exchange.
1: Yeah.
0: Which, you know, first of all, great choice.
1: Yeah.
0: Not typically, not exactly 8-year-old music normally, but I see it, right? The other is, I think it's your cousin who was DJing in his basement.
1: Yeah,
0: right?
1: Well, in his garage.
0: Yeah. So, like, you know, you've been a huge music star for 20 years now.
1: Yeah.
0: You know what I mean? And there, those are like the two moments in that beginning of your story where it feels like you come to life. And it's not because it's a whole story about how you became great at rapping, because you barely rapped until later.
1: Yeah. But the thing is, like, I knew then, just like I know now, that I love music, right? And when my cousin let me on those turntables, I felt free. Like, I just felt alive. So much so that I would get lost in it. And it was up and until, I don't know what chapter it is, when I was in this boot camp, that I chose not to go to this young adult prison. So, you know, my dad and everybody did what they could to get me in this program. And the moment I was in there, I had like this Walkman, you know, they had the little headphones and you can kind of scroll back and forth with the little knob and catch the radio station. And I remember listening to Tupac, So Many Tears and Dear Mama, and he just became my therapist. He became my counsel. You know what I'm saying? He became someone that I would go to when I was going through something or I wanted to figure something out in life. So he was like my podcast before the podcast, right? Because a lot of people just listen to music to bob their head, and you know, but to me, I was looking for the gems and the knowledge in it. And I felt like Tupac stood for something. And it was so easy for me to listen to him and feel like he was relating to me. And that's when I knew that I heard and felt music differently. But to go back to your point, when I was hearing it back then, I was so happy. This was a different type of high when I heard Tupac. Like, this was like the ultimate. I'm like, oh my God, like, wow. And before then, I enjoyed the music. It made me happy. But now this music is giving me purpose.
0: Most of your early rap origin story in this book is, first of all, it doesn't start until you're like 20-ish or something.
1: Yeah.
0: But it's also mostly about you losing money.
1: Right.
0: Trying to sell records for other people initially, then for yourself.
1: Right, right. Well, the thing about it was I saw Cash Money. And I wasn't an artist. So if you know anything about Cash Money, of course they had Lil Wayne and Juvenile and all these people, but
0: it was Cash Money, the record label.
1: Yeah. But the people behind the scenes, which was Baby and Manny Fresh and Sugar Slim, they were stars too. And I'm like, okay, I'm not an artist, but I can do that. So if you look at somebody who looks like they're well beyond rich and they got it all figured out, you want to be the boss. And I'm like, I want to be the boss. So that's why I went to try to get artists at first. But again, business 101, you know, I'm not keeping up with what I'm spending because I'm betting on myself. And I definitely ain't got nothing coming in, right? Because I'm betting on these other individuals that are artists. And that lasted until I was damn near broke. And then the artists, one went to prison for a long time. The other one, I think something happened with him, and the other guy just went back to the hood. And now I'm sitting here with all this money that we put in the studio, and we got to figure it out. And that's when my man told me, yo, you know what? You should do it. You're living the life anyway. And that's when the star was born. Because before then, I had no interest in being in the forefront. I just wanted to be in the back. You know, and it took me so long to figure that part out because you're talking about somebody who's coming from the streets, who's basically incognito, you know what I'm saying, who basically blends in with the surroundings, and now you're asking me to be the forefront of this. And I'm not good with a lot of attention, if that makes sense. I'm not good when the spotlight is on me. You know, at least I wasn't then. Like, I kind of felt like I should be in the shadows. And now I basically got to be the front runner for this. And I have to figure out how to make songs now, because it ain't just about looking the part, and I got to actually make great music.
0: And you weren't really a rapper. I mean, you describe, you just grabbed, what you say is that you made hundreds of songs that sucked.
1: Terrible. Terrible.
0: When did you figure out what, because, you know, even today, and you're still making really good music today.
1: Right.
0: Even today, you know, you're not exactly a super lyrical tongue twister.
1: Nah.
0: Your gift lies in that commitment and depth of passion. Like, you know, there's a part in the book where Kanye West cuts your verse from a song and then asks if you can keep your ad-libs.
1: Well, I cut his verse from a song. And then he went and used the song. Well, he asked him to use the song. So I gave Kanye a record that he was supposed to get on with me and T.I., and he asked me who produced the record, which was this producer named DJ Toomp, which was one of T.I.'s producers. So he contacted Toomp. He's like, yo, give me his number. So I give him Toomp's number. He calls Toomp and gets the files. And there's what Kanye does. He changes the whole sonics of the song and sends me the verse back. And it doesn't sound like the rest of the song. And I go, Kanye, I can't use this. I got to turn my album in tomorrow. It's not going to work. And he's like, all right, cool. And he contacts me about maybe 6 months later. He's like, yo, come by the studio. You in L.A.? So I went to the studio And he goes, yo, you remember that song you had me to do? And he pressed play. And it was, wait till I get my money right.

0: And I was like, oh, wow. Okay, you finished it. And then he looks at me. He goes, hey, you mind if I keep your ad-libs on it? And I'm like, actually, I don't. You know, it's all good.
1: So that's the thing that I want to ask you, mm-hmm. right? Is at what point did you figure out that the thing that you were bringing to the music right. that other people couldn't replicate
0: mm.
1: was that commitment to a specific depth of feeling?
0: Right. Well, the thing about it is I put my pain in the music. You know what I'm saying? It was a sense of urgency there because that's how I was really living. That's what I was really going through. So I felt like the realer I was on the records, the more people would relate, which was true. And the pain that I was putting on the records was helping me through the pain that I was going through. And I didn't realize that, you know, at the time when I was writing these records, I was letting my pain bleed onto these tracks. And people felt that because they knew it was authentic, right? They knew it was real because of all the things that was going on around me and all the whispers and everybody's talking about, you know, what they know about me. And again, you know, going back to Tupac, that's how I was able to relate to people through my pain. Now, the style that I was doing was so unorthodox because I never was taught how to record. So I would rap in cadences, like, because that's all I knew, right? And what changed the game was when I would be rapping in cadences, I'm like, it'll be a gap there. And I'm like, okay, I got to put something there that ties this all together. And that's when the ad-libs was born for me.
1: Can I ask you a very literal question?
0: For sure.
1: Do you sleep through the night?
0: I do now. I sleep, man. Let me tell you something. I got a 9 o'clock bedtime, man. You know what I'm saying? I'm like 9:30, 10 o'clock is over because I want to be up at 5 o'clock in the morning. But my sleep now is so peaceful. I'm the type of dude to go to sleep to white noise. You know what I'm saying? Like I'm in that much peace. But maybe 7 years ago, I couldn't say that. I barely even slept. You know, I'd probably get an hour in and keep it going. But these days, where my heart's at, where my soul is at, I'm at peace. Like, it doesn't even matter. Like, the only reason I'm sharing, and I'm going to be honest with you, like, the questions you asking, I would never answer this over a Zoom call. You know what I'm saying? Because I'm like, you know what I'm saying? It's like, oh, my God. Like, he's trying to send me to prison. But I'm just so much at peace. It doesn't even matter anymore. Like, I'm just pouring in to people. I'm leaning in and I'm explaining that to people. Like, there is a side of life where you can be at peace. You can just go to sleep. Your mind can rest. It's just like, you know what? People don't believe it. I get up every morning. I'm meditating 30, 40 minutes anyway. You know what I'm saying? I'm taking 10, 15 minutes to think about the things that I'm grateful for. Then I got to pray. And then I start my day.
1: Jeezy, I'm very grateful for your time. Thank you
0: for sure.
1: talking to me.
0: For sure.
1: Jeezy from 2023. His book is called Adversity for Sale, You Gotta Believe. If you have plans to be in Las Vegas, he's playing a residency throughout July and August at Planet Hollywood there. It's Bullseye. I'm Jesse Thorne. Kate Berlant and John Early are comedians and performers. Kate has appeared in movies like Sorry to Bother You and Once Upon a Time in Hollywood. John has appeared on TV shows like Search Party, 30 Rock, and The After Party. They've also been best friends and collaborators for more than a decade. They've done sketches on YouTube and elsewhere, live performances on TV and around the country. When John and Kate perform on stage together, it's really something. There is a kind of unhinged energy. They usually veer between intense platonic love and seething contempt, thinly masked with backhanded compliments and probing questions. It is fun, surreal, and not especially sincere. So with that in mind, this next sentence might come as a surprise. John Early and Kate Berlant's latest project is a very sincere, oddly straightforward movie about eating disorders. Maddie's Secret was written and directed by John. He also stars as the movie's title character, Maddie Ralph. Maddie has always dreamed of becoming a star chef, the kind with a video recipe for creme brulee or whatever that has a million views. Kate Berlant plays Dina, Maddie's bestie from day one. Early on in the movie, Maddie's dream becomes reality, but the fame forces her to reckon with her past trauma, her relationship with food, and her relationships with her friends and family. Yes, it's a comedy, but it is also a very, very sincere version of like a primetime television movie from the mid-1990s. Early has said that he was inspired by the work of David Lynch, the cult classic comedy Muriel's Wedding, and after-school specials. When we talked back in 2022, Early and Berlant had just released a special for the streaming platform Peacock. It's called Would It Kill You to Laugh? And it is hilarious. Here's the premise. John Early and Kate Berlant play fictionalized versions of themselves. Decades ago, the two of them starred on a smash hit sitcom called He's Gay, She's Half Jewish. Shortly after the show wrapped, they had a very public falling out. So between the sketches in Would It Kill You to Laugh, Kate and John reunite for an interview with journalist Meredith Vieira, and it becomes very clear that, while it's been a while, the old wounds haven't fully healed.
2: I needed this. I think I'm actually now really looking
3: cathartic.
2: Around. It's really cathartic.
4: Yeah.
2: I'm getting a little dizzy.
4: Oh, jeez. Oh.
2: I'm fine.
5: Okay.
2: I'm going to move through it.
5: Okay.
2: But I'm getting a little dizzy.
4: For you, John. Same feelings? Sorry, I'm sorry.
2: I feel really good. We can't hear you, sweetie.
6: I feel good.
2: You look. I am looking at you. It's so strange because you look 12, but you also look 60. And it's. I love the way you're, the shading, and you finally found a foundation that matches.
5: You know, it's so funny. Obviously, I haven't seen you in years.
2: Yeah, I know, years.
5: You know, I haven't seen you in person.
2: Yeah, years.
5: I haven't seen you in person, but I also haven't seen you just kind of reflected anywhere in the culture. So what have you been up to?
2: I've been really good. I've been busy. I've been in New York doing theater.
6: Aww.
7: John Early, Kate Berlant, thanks for coming on Bullseye.
8: Thanks for having us.
9: Thank you for having us.
7: Congratulations on this special. It's so funny. I like that clip really, I did not pick that clip, but it really illustrates some real hallmarks of the Berlant Early relationship, including insulting funny voice, false illness.
9: Yeah.
7: There's a real laundry list of stuff you seem to enjoy doing together.
8: Yeah.
7: What was the first thing that you discovered yourselves doing together that you were like, this is what I enjoy in my life?
9: That's a great question.
8: I know.
9: I mean, I think it would be this exact energy from the clip. Like when we first became friends, we watched I showed Kate, if I may take credit.
8: You may.
9: Like, you know, as you do in early friendships and early on in friendships in our modern era, you show each other YouTube videos. And I showed Kate this video of Suzanne Summers and Joyce DeWitt reuniting after like maybe 30 years of not speaking to each other and having a very public falling out. On Three's Company, yep. And it was like Suzanne Summers' own kind of YouTube series called Cafe Mom. And so it was like she was in full control over it, like in control of like the lighting. It was very much her.
7: Was it like a professionally produced situation?
9: Yes. She had some sort of talk show on YouTube and used that as a platform to have this reuniting.
8: To invite Joyce on.
9: Yeah. And there was just something in that dynamic that I think really spoke to the overlap in our sensibilities, plural. And I don't know, I think we just, that video kind of ignited a certain kind of like tense, kind of smiley, kind of undercutty, like thing.
8: And they're in that clip, it's pretty amazing. They're both really trying to, it's this subtle competition over who is kindest and who is the most, who's moved on, who's, it's in the past, you know, but they're like, and it's wacky.
9: It's wackadoo and it's very layered. It's very, very layered.
8: Yeah, and I think John and I, that's kind of the thing that brought us together is and remains that kind of obsession of those layered moments in social nicety.
9: Yeah.
8: And the subtext that we refuse to acknowledge.
7: I do sometimes worry watching your work together. I think it's so funny. And sometimes I worry that you know that so well that you might be bad people. Like, I don't like think that, but yeah. It gives me that concern.
8: Yeah.
9: Yeah.
8: Everyone
9: yeah.
8: always is so shocked by how sweet I am.
9: No.
8: You're meeting me right now, Jesse. I need a tuna melt. I'm a little hungry. I should have had the tuna melt before the interview.
9: Yeah, mm-hmm. for that fuel.
8: But I have the tuna melt kind of in the near future. And I'm going to let, even now you feel the energy lifting. Just talking about,
9: talking
8: the, tuna
9: about
8: melt.
9: The tuna melt.
8: I'm very meal oriented in that way. So just knowing the tuna melt is near, I will let the energy bubble to the surface.
9: And I brought pastries for all the kind of technicians today and their kids. So.
8: And that's a lie.
9: That's a lie. Very sweet. No, we're not bad people, but I do think we enjoy the kind of freedom of playing bad people.
8: Yes, you totally. Know?
9: Like there's something very...
8: Because we're not rude. No. We don't have the bravery to be rude.
9: No, exactly, exactly. There's something very liberating about being just openly rude.
8: Yeah.
1: Even more with Kate Berlant and John Early still to come. 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Very uncomfortable, as it turns out. It's Bullseye from MaximumFun.org and NPR.
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1: It's Bullseye. I'm Jesse Thorne. My guests are John Early and Kate Berlant. Kate is a stand-up comic and an actor who has appeared in Tuca and Birdie, Space Force, and others. John is an actor who's had roles on Search Party and Los Espookies. The two of them have been working together as a comedy duo for over a decade. They're amazing at it. Together, they co-star in the movie Maddie's Secret, which Early also wrote and directed. When I talked with Early and Berlant in 2022, they had just released their first comedy special. It's called Would It Kill You to Laugh? You can stream it on Peacock. Let's get back into our conversation.
7: What was the first show that the two of you did together?
9: Live show?
7: Yeah.
9: We did a Union Hall. We
8: sold it out.
9: Sold it out.
8: It's like 40 seats. It's more, but... Yeah, we sold it out. Oh, that's not what I meant to repeat. We did a show at Union Hall where it began with a wedding. It began with us getting married. And actually, I had a bouquet of kale.
9: She literally walked down the aisle with a bouquet of kale. It started with me on stage in a suit. And like, I...
8: Like straight guy.
9: Yeah, straight guy, like try not to cry. And then, yeah, Kate came down in a wedding dress and a bouquet of kale. And we did like 33 like insane sketches. And it was like probably... It was like a very bloated kind of... like 2 hour show.
8: Yeah.
9: But it was so exciting.
7: So the two of you have been working together ever since, and being a comedy duo isn't
9: chic.
7: The most, yeah, it's not like the most, the easiest or
9: it's
7: most,
9: outre.
7: Remunerative lane.
9: Mm-hmm. Yeah.
7: You know what I mean? Like there's just not, I mean, as with sketch comedy, like there's only so many places you can do that.
9: Yeah.
7: And it's twice as expensive as doing something by yourself.
9: Yeah.
7: You know, like going on tour or
8: unless
7: something like that.
8: Unless you share a hotel bed like we do.
9: Yes, exactly.
7: Oh, that's really sweet.
9: On our, when we tour, we share a bed.
7: Yeah. They have hotel rooms with two beds in them.
8: We've gotten those too. But why? Yeah. We have had two beds.
9: Yeah, but sometimes rarely. It's one. Yeah. Yeah. No, honestly, I've always been very like, the comedy duo, I think is, there's something very kind of sweet and old school about it. And that's also very sad that that's old school. I think that's only old school as a result of like...
8: rugged individualism?
9: It's literally, it's the way rugged individualism has now like kind of manifested through social media, you know?
8: Yeah.
9: I don't think there's any sort of actual public like change like in like desire.
8: No.
9: I don't think the public's like down with duos, like we want individuals now. It's like, I just think it's that social media has become so prevalent. Obviously everyone has their little platform, and for some reason, I mean, it's very clear why they want us all atomized and alienated so we can, you know,
8: rip each other to shreds.
9: Yeah, exactly. Yeah. So that we can't, you know, come together and overthrow the ruling class. But like, I do think there's something bizarre about the fact that, imagine if Kate and I had a shared Instagram. That would be corny.
8: Yeah, yeah.
9: Why though?
8: I know.
9: Well, because honestly, it would be crass, because it would be like we were trying to kind of like market our duo ship. But anyway, while we were shooting this special, because it's been a long time since Kate and I have been given the opportunity to make something on a big platform, while we were shooting it, there were times when I would be like so moved, where I would be like, Kate, I really believe in the duo. Like, this is so special. Like, this is so important right now, as everyone is like screaming on their phones, you know, and I understand why they're screaming. I get it.
8: Yeah.
9: You know, but it's like, there is something profound right now about like insisting on something that isn't maybe as clearly, that doesn't snugly fit in with what's seen as marketable. Like, we love being a duo. We love having long sketches that can breathe and where like things can happen subtextually.
8: Yeah.
9: And where they're not spelled out, you know, like, I think that's, I think it's important to insist on that, even as the venues for that keep like shrinking and dying.
8: Absolutely.
7: Let's play a little bit from my guests, Kate Berlant and John Early's special, which is called Would It Kill You to Laugh? And this is the two of them in a book club. They have not read the book because they heard it's a pretty chill book club. It turns out to be a pretty not chill book club. And so they are trying to play along.
15: Loved it completely.
16: Loved it in a way where I'm just like, I loved it, period.
17: What did you love about it, Kate?
15: You know what? I think that people who look like me have had the stage for so long, the microphone for so long, right?
18: Yeah.
15: I just kind of feel like as a way to rectify like the sins of my ancestors. Mm-hmm. By the way, I hate you guys. I really do. I'm going to give the floor to someone else.
8: So fun to hear it.
9: I know.
8: Chopped and screwed. In the ears, yeah.
7: The two of you often seem to be having a contest.
9: Mm-hmm. Yes.
7: When you're doing a sketch. Like a lot of sketches have a straight character, joke character.
9: Mm-hmm.
7: The two of you seem to do a lot of goading related sketches. Mm-hmm.
9: Yes. Mm-hmm. What does goading mean if I were a person who didn't know?
7: Like poking each other, like trying to escalate.
9: Yeah.
8: We slip into competition energy very quickly.
7: You also have a lot of comedy where you name your identity categories.
9: Yes.
8: Yeah.
9: Absolutely.
7: When it comes to things that might be seen as millennial in their nature,
9: mm-hmm.
7: I think struggling with trying to figure out how to relate to your identity category is one of them.
9: Absolutely. Mm-hmm. How to exploit it, weaponize it.
7: Yeah. I've probably seen
9: off of it.
7: 8 bits where, John, you've announced that you're gay.
9: It's my old. It's the oldest trick. One time my mom was like, you say you're gay a lot.
8: Well, it's one of the funniest things you do just in conversation. Or like with just like, I don't even know.
9: Yeah.
8: Like we'll be at a restaurant and I'll be like, sorry, I'm gay, and order something. You'll like go back on your order and blame it. And,
9: and blame it on my homosexuality.
8: Blame the moment on the fact that you're gay.
9: Yeah.
8: It's so funny.
9: Yeah.
7: What do those identity categories actually practically mean to you? do you think?
8: It's nothing. My culture. Yeah, it's everything. Yeah, I mean, we have another joke in the special that we're on a sitcom called He's Gay, She's Half Jewish.
9: Right.
8: Which is another sort of the joke of my proclaiming being half Jewish and what that could possibly mean.
9: Yeah.
8: even though, you know, I actually might be fully Jewish. Anyway, it's a long, it's
9: we won't
8: a long
9: get
8: story.
9: That.
8: We'll get
9: we
8: into it.
9: Yeah.
8: But what do they actually mean? Well, I think, as John said before, just these categories that can become, you know, weaponized,
9: yeah,
8: or kind of used as some kind of ammo to, or used as some way to be perceived as smart or having something
9: exactly
8: to say.
9: Exactly.
8: Or some angle.
9: Right.
8: Some experience.
9: Yeah, yeah.
8: And kind of being
9: as
8: hyper-aware
9: of
8: your own
9: of
8: experience next to other people's. And
9: right.
8: Being very hyper-conscious about, you know, saying the right thing. And
9: as if there's a monolithic experience for any identity,
8: yeah,
9: group. Yeah, it's... I think that is just so... I mean, that is not something we even really planned on doing in the special.
8: No.
9: We... It, like, the book club sketch is, like, one of the more improvised sketches, and He's Gay, She's Half Jewish just, like, flew out of Kate's mouth.
8: It was just, like, a stupid joke.
9: Yeah, and we were like, yeah, what should the sitcom be called? And, you know, and then and he was like, He's Gay, She's Jewish. And then later we changed to Half Jewish.
8: Which is funny. But
9: yeah, so we came by this particular theme, I think, unintentionally, but I do think we are clearly on some level absorbing it from the zeitgeist. I think that's really in the air, you know?
8: Yeah, yeah.
9: And then
8: they need to identify yourself clearly so you can be more directly advertised too.
9: Exactly.
7: I remember very vividly in an instance in college where I was sitting in the dining hall with my two best buds who were the co-hosts of this show at the time. And we were sitting with this girl named Rebecca, who I really liked and admired. Really cool, smart lady. And she said, it's really hard to sit with you guys. And I said, why is that, Rebecca? I'm like, you're the greatest. Why? And she said, I can't tell if you're joking or when you're joking.
9: We get that.
8: I struggle with
9: for
8: that
9: sure.
8: Because I'm so serious. But, you know, yeah.
7: But you so comfortably slip into your either dumb or insincere
8: right,
7: or passive aggressive characters.
9: Totally.
7: In
8: you're
7: casual
8: totally
7: conversation.
8: Correct. Yeah, I can take it.
9: Or yeah, when we slip into those things, they're not, it's often very small.
8: Yeah.
9: And like, we had trouble with our editor, Sophie, one of our editors on this. She was like, you guys are always, she's like, we would just, you know,
8: be talking,
9: or we'd have jokes. We would do like what to us what felt like very clear jokes.
8: Oh, right.
9: Like, just like stuff like, you know, just like, hey Sophie, like, do you like we were editing at my house, you know, and it's just stuff like, if you don't mind not using the bathroom, you know, like stuff like that.
8: Yeah.
9: Like, and she would just be like, oh, I'm sorry. And you're like, oh no, use the bathroom.
8: Yeah.
9: So there, that does happen a lot, I think.
8: It does.
9: And we're sorry for it because we really don't mean to.
7: Does the insincerity of your shtick ever get in the way of your actual intimacy?
8: Never.
9: No. We know how to drop it. Like, we...
8: Oh,
9: and
8: yeah.
9: We drop it, honey. I mean, this morning. We got in the car. We were, like, both so depressed.
8: Yeah.
9: You know, and it's not hard for us to drop it.
8: Yeah.
7: This is Bullseye. I'm Jesse Thorne. I'm talking with comedy duo John Early and Kate Berlant. We talked about how intimate your relationship was from the beginning and how much your work right from the beginning had the tone of what you do now. But what's different about your relationship now and your work now?
9: I think that if I'm looking at, I mean, if you think about like from Paris to What a Killer to Laugh, I just think there's a relaxing. You know, I think we are obviously, we know when to deploy our kind of like vaudevillian, like honk honk kind of thing that we will always like have in us
8: grave.
9: And always use,
8: yeah,
9: you know. But I do think, I mean, I actually think about Paris and I think about the way that you were so relaxed to the point of falling asleep, like
8: yeah,
9: on camera.
8: Yeah.
9: Like
8: I was,
9: she
8: was
9: in the bed.
8: I was hungover. It was the day after Thanksgiving.
9: Yeah, we were both hungover.
8: And I was hungover and had a migraine. So I was on migraine medication. And I was like propping, like in the video, I'm propping my head up a lot with my
9: yeah
8: hand, as I remember.
7: Are we talking about a triptan here?
8: Yeah. Traxamel, honey.
9: Yeah.
8: Yeah. Sumatriptan. And
7: knocked me out too.
8: I was like so dazed.
9: Ask it again. Try it again.
8: Do you miss Paris?
9: Yes.
8: Thank God you're coming over because we can talk about this, because I can't talk about it with other friends.
9: I can't talk about it with other friends.

0: It's a little more relaxed.
1: Yeah. When I watch the whole thing, I feel like there is like a kind of like soft, kind of conversational, kind of like languid quality, dreamy quality to it.
0: Yeah.
1: That's great. Nice. Yeah.
2: There's a sketch in the show where the two of you are parents with a kid in an airport in your beavers.
0: Yes.
2: It's a regular people airport, but you're human beavers.
1: Yeah.
2: Are you meant to look like from the Lion, the Witch, and the live action Lion, the Witch, and the Wardrobe? Is that what's supposed to be happening there? Not the movie, the like BBC television movie.
1: Of course. I love that one.
2: Because it has the same deeply distressing quality.
0: Yeah, yeah. We're just trying to be beavers.
1: We were just trying to be beavers. Like, we each wanted to be like, we wanted to really have prosthetics that were like as real as possible. But I think that if you're feeling that, it's because that was a time when people were using prosthetics in a way that was like more practical, like sincere and practical, and less about, there wasn't like the CGI blend of certain elements. Like, so, and that was like, we like in our like little deck for this, for the Bieber sketch, we had the cone heads in there, like the family picture of the cone heads. Mm-hmm. Like, it's that same kind of just like, I don't know.
0: It's not, the attempt isn't so much to become so real that, I mean, like, I think the beaver makeup is amazing.
1: Yeah. And but like, if we want, or if we had the money to, someone might have wanted to sweeten it with
0: and
1: CGI.
0: And somehow then it becomes something else.
1: Yeah.
0: It's like no longer, what is that? It's,
1: I just think
0: it's something profound about.
2: It becomes uncanny.
1: Yeah.
0: Yeah, like the uncanny valley or whatever, or just like it doesn't, the attempt isn't to, there's something about knowing that John and I are actually in there.
1: Yeah.
0: And that being clear is why it is funny.
1: I think
0: so, yeah.
1: If we
0: just disappeared into full beavers, it'd be like, yeah, then they're beavers. And it doesn't, it like loses something.
1: Yeah, like hearing us struggle with the teeth.
0: Yeah, like,
1: you know,
0: we're
1: I think
0: in a mask, we're in prosthetics.
2: The teeth have a little bit of gross color.
1: Yeah. Yes.
2: Well, Kate and John, I'm so grateful to you for coming and being on the show. You're special and your other work is so funny.
1: Thank you.
0: Thank you.
2: So admire it. So thank you for coming here and doing this.
1: Thank you for watching it
0: and liking it, truly.
2: Kate Berlant and John Early from 2022. Their special together is called Would It Kill You to Laugh? It is very funny. You can watch it on Peacock. Their new movie is called Maddie's Secret. It was directed and written by Early. It's playing in theaters now. That's the end of another episode of Bullseye. Bullseye is recorded at Maximum Fun World Headquarters in the historic Jewelry District of downtown Los Angeles. We got to take a fun tour through the back alleys of the Jewelry District. Why? Because our elevator was broken for 2.5 days. And the only entrance to the stairway? Why, it was in a weird alley. But our elevator's working again. Our show is produced by Speaking Into Microphones. Our senior producer is Kevin Ferguson. Our producers are Jesus Ambrosio and Richard Roby. Our video producer is Daniel Spear. We get booking help on Bullseye from Mara Davis. 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
1: I'm Chris Boyd. Up next on Think, want to understand what Thomas Jefferson really thought about race? Let's look at his own words.
2: We hold these truths to be self-evident that all men are created equal. And Blacks have been engaging with Jefferson from the very, very beginning. Benjamin Banneker in the 1790s, other people who, even if they weren't engaging with him personally, they engaged with the Declaration.
1: We'll talk with historian Annette Gordon-Reed about much of Jefferson's writing that was crafted with an eye toward his desire to appear progressive on race, about what progressive meant in the context of a Southern enslaver during the Enlightenment, and about how Jefferson's political aspirations played into his failure to work against a practice he acknowledged to be morally wrong. Our conversation starts after a short break.
3: Live from NPR News, I'm Giles Snyder. A Senate panel has postponed a planned Thursday vote on Todd Blanche's nomination for Attorney General. Two key Republican senators demanding guarantees related to the Justice Department's deal with President Trump to end his IRS lawsuit. NPR's Ryan Lucas reports.
4: Late Wednesday night, the committee announced the vote was off for now. A spokesperson said Senators John Cornyn of Texas and Tom Tillis of North Carolina, both Republicans, want written assurances from the Justice Department related to President Trump's settlement to end his IRS lawsuit over his leaked tax returns. Blanche needs the support of every committee Republican for his nomination to advance. Cornyn and Tillis have both said they won't support Blanche without the written guarantees they are seeking from the Justice Department. Ryan Lucas, NPR News, Washington.
3: Also on Capitol Hill, Dr. Anthony Fauci repeatedly invoked the Fifth Amendment during Tuesday's hearing on the COVID-19 pandemic.
5: Although it pains me to do so, because of the respect I have for the legislative branch of government and my decades-long record of cooperating with Congress, under the advice of my attorneys, I will invoke my right under the Fifth Amendment of the Constitution to refrain from answering your questions. Thank you.
3: Dr. Fauci was subpoenaed by Kentucky Senator Rand Paul to appear before the committee he chairs. The two have long sparred over the pandemic, and Fauci accused Senator Paul of being obsessed with seeing him behind bars. Paul's committee has scheduled a contempt of Congress vote against Fauci for next week. Iraqi militias hit by U.S. and Saudi airstrikes are vowing revenge. They've given the Iraqi government a deadline to respond to the attacks, and NPR's Jane Arraf has more.
6: The wave of strikes killed at least 20 fighters, according to the militias. They were buried on Wednesday, mourners at a procession in Baghdad chanting "Death to America." These are Iranian-backed militias that emerged in a security vacuum after the U.S. invasion of Iraq 2 decades ago. Some are now on the Iraqi government payroll. And while the new Iraqi prime minister has pledged to the U.S. he will rein in the armed groups, no previous Iraqi leader has had much success. A militia group that calls itself the Iraqi Resistance has given the Iraqi government a deadline of next Thursday after a major Shia commemoration to respond to the attacks. Jane Arraf, NPR News, Amman.
3: The U.S. military says it has completed what it describes as a heavy wave of strikes against Iran. In a social media post, the military said the strikes were launched in response to attempted Iranian missile attacks on a U.S. base in Jordan. This is NPR. A 28-year-old man has been convicted of federal terrorism charges stemming from the stabbing of author Salman Rushdie nearly 4 years ago. The jury delivered its verdict Wednesday in Buffalo, New York, finding Hadi Mattar guilty of all the charges against him. Mattar already serving a 25-year sentence on New York State charges linked to the attack. Actor and musician Jared Leto says he has, quote, never assaulted anyone. He was responding to a BBC documentary in which multiple women accused him of doing so. NPR's Chloe Veltman reports.
7: In the documentary Jared Leto, Hollywood's Dark Secret, four women accused the 54-year-old of sexual assault or misconduct. One woman says the actor assaulted her when she was 17. Another accuses him of statutory rape. The women, whose full names aren't used in the documentary, say these incidents occurred between 2002 and 2016. Leto has been the subject of numerous misconduct allegations over the years, but none of these have led to an arrest or criminal charges. In an emailed statement to NPR via his publicist, Leto said, "I have never sexually assaulted anyone in my entire life. These claims are absolutely and categorically false." Chloe Veltman, NPR News.
3: The Federal Reserve left its key interest rate unchanged Wednesday, despite high inflation and a spike in energy prices caused by the Iran war. After 2 days of deliberations, the Fed's rate-setting committee voted 9-3 to leave its benchmark rate at around 3.6%, marking a fifth straight meeting at which the rate was left on hold. This is NPR News.
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9: Overall, a pretty nice day in the land of enchantment. 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Overall, a pretty nice day in the land. See, I could just repeat the same thing over and over because that's pretty much what the weather's been the last 4 or 5 days and going to be that way for the next 7. And that means it's going to be hot, 90s to 100s, afternoon showers and thunderstorms. It'll cool off in the evening, possibly with some rain. Stay alert in the flood zones.
1: Plenty of exceptions in the 21st century, but it is still fairly common for Black and white adults to socialize separately, choose different churches, send their kids to different schools. We may not know people well outside our own group. In Thomas Jefferson's Virginia, those separations didn't exist in the same way. Jefferson knew lots of Black people as cradle-to-grave caregivers, not to mention the woman he made his longtime companion after the death of his wife and the children that came from that relationship. But out of more than 600 human beings Jefferson claimed ownership over during his lifetime, he formally emancipated fewer than 10. From KERA in Dallas, this is Think. I'm Chris Boyd. If Jefferson wrote in the Declaration of Independence that it was self-evident that all men were created equal, what did he actually believe about the humanity of Black people? And how can we possibly account for the disconnect between what he said and what he did and failed to do? My guest says we might try to understand that paradox by looking at Jefferson's own words. Annette Gordon-Reed is Carl M. Loeb University Professor at Harvard University. The new book she edited is called Jefferson on Race, a Reader. Annette, welcome back to Think.
2: Thank you. Glad to be here.
1: Thomas Jefferson kept more than 600 people enslaved over the course of his lifetime, and he believed himself to be anti-slavery. Are you going to help us understand how that is possible?
2: That's tough. It's trying to explain human beings, how we can have a set of intellectual beliefs that we don't live up to in our own lives. And it's sort of glaring with him, of course. And as you mentioned, this was an institution that was with him from the very beginning of his life to the very, very end. And he saw no way for him to get himself personally out of it.
1: It is easier to, you know, count the founders who never owned slaves than those who did. Why did it make sense to you to look specifically at Jefferson's writings and his record on the subject than someone like George Washington or James Madison?
2: Well, because he wrote the Declaration of Independence. And from the very beginning, African-American people identified him, because of his connection to the Declaration, identified him as someone who sort of put America's supposedly highest ideals out there. We hold these truths to be self-evident that all men are created equal. And Blacks have been engaging with Jefferson from the very, very beginning. Benjamin Banneker in the 1790s, other people who, even if they weren't engaging with him personally, they engaged with the Declaration, the words of the Declaration. People who filed petition suits and petitions to end slavery used those words to make these claims. So he's been a figure in a way that others have not, because they're not associated with the Declaration. Not Washington, not Madison, not others who were slave owners, but who also claimed to be anti-slavery. And people who weren't slave owners, who did not write the Declaration, didn't draw as much attention as Jefferson. So we've had Black people have had this really complicated relationship, connection to him from the very beginning.
1: I was surprised to learn in this book that a writer as eloquent and prolific as Thomas Jefferson did not keep a diary and did not often express private emotions on paper. Was that unusual among his contemporaries, or did men of his day just not put their feelings into words?
2: Well, John Adams kept a diary. John Quincy Adams kept a diary. Other people did. He felt that his letters were really going to be the last word on him. And, you know, of course, letters are very well crafted. I guess diaries can be too, but the letters are much more, crafted. They are his vision, the way he presents himself, the way he wants to be seen. And it is, a shame that he did not keep a diary. And strangely enough, his granddaughters who lived with him as teens, didn't keep diaries either. It wasn't a thing that was done in their household, and which is kind of strange because other people did during that time. Other people of their class did during that time period. What would he write, you know? I mean, the things we'd want to know, he probably wouldn't say.
1: I am curious, as a historian, when you're looking at letters, how often are you having to just figure out from context clues what people are referring and responding to? And how often did people sort of copy out a copy of what they were sending off to someone else so that you have both sides of a conversation?
2: Well, he kept all of the letters he sent out, and he kept all of the letters that he received from people. What you do with him is he had family around him and friends around him. And I do a lot of reading their work to figure out stuff that's going on with him. Very often he will have like a couple of lines of something that was turned out to be a really, really big deal. But you can't find that until you read his granddaughter's letters. And you say, this is how grandfather was acting about this particular thing. So you read around him to try to figure out, to get the real story on a lot of things that way, because he's not, very often, the more serious it is, the more closed he's going to be about it.
1: Did the granddaughters engage in what sounds like maybe a sort of modern project of trying to understand this ancestor of theirs and what made him tick?
2: Well, they talked a lot about him. I mean, he was the focus of all of their attention. I tell a story about Burl Colbert, who was his manservant, the last valet that he had for his retirement years. And he becomes very, very ill. And the granddaughters talk about Jefferson's response to this, that he's kind of beside himself about all of this. And, you know, they said, I don't know what's going to happen if we wake up and he's dead. You know, what's going to happen to Grandpa? And Jefferson writes to his daughter about this and said, well, you know, Burl's been sick, but he's better now. But you see from his granddaughter's letters that he is absolutely, you know, distraught by all of this for days at a time. So it really requires reading him, but reading other people as well to figure these things out. I don't know that they're trying to figure him out, but they're certainly, his granddaughters observed him very, very closely, because he was the focus of all attention in that place.
1: Before we can move on from me wishing diaries existed that don't, you share in this book that you found, as a historian, diaries can actually be misleading.
2: Yeah, I think they can, because people, you know, we are not always honest with ourselves about what we're doing. And it still requires, I think, not only reading the person, but paying attention to the context. And as I said, listening to other people, you know, gauging their friends and their family to try to piece together things, because very often they're things that we don't want to admit to ourselves. There are questions sometimes about people's diaries, how actually honest they are in them. It's probably harder if you're doing something every day to hide every day, every single thing. But, you know, I think it would have been better. I would prefer to have had, I'm sort of with you, wishing that there had been some kind of diary, something that kept track of things, because you can't hide everything. But letters, I think, give you much more of an opportunity to fashion yourself the way you want to be seen.
1: Those letters leave little doubt that Jefferson thought a lot about race and about slavery. When we think about this era when, you know, the majority of Black people in America were enslaved, it can be easy to assume that any white person's thoughts about race were interchangeable with their thoughts about slavery. And I'm wondering about the extent to which that is accurate or maybe too simplistic.
2: Well, you know, people sometimes try to suggest that Jefferson was more racist than other slaveholders. I find it hard to believe that a person could be, I'm trying to imagine the non-racist slaveholder.
1: Forgive me for laughing, but yeah, I get it.
2: Yeah, but I mean, it's like, you think that you can own another person because their skin is a particular color, and you can't own white people. I mean, the racially based nature of slavery means to me that I just don't see how a person could not have a sense of white superiority and, you know, be a slaveholder in that time period. So I think what Jefferson has is that he actually talks about stuff. You know, we can kind of engage in the fantasy that James Madison and George Washington didn't harbor these same kinds of feelings. And we know Madison did because he actually said some of the same things Jefferson said. Washington is silent on all of this, but I can't believe that George Washington wasn't racist. It didn't believe in white supremacy. That is just hard for me to understand how that could happen.
1: Jefferson, it's not a defense, but it's reality. He was raised in an environment in which this just looked like the way things were, right? White people enslaved Black people. How did his time at the College of William and Mary influence him to think about slavery and even sort of recognize that this was a system that had been created by white people and therefore could be dismantled by white people?
2: Well, he came under the influence of professors who considered themselves men of the Enlightenment. And some of the people in the Enlightenment, not all of them, but one of the tenets was, you know, well, there was skepticism about organized religion. There was some skepticism about divine rights of kings, and there was skepticism about slavery. George Wythe was his law teacher, and who was anti-slavery, who also owned an enslaved person. He actually freed his slaves, however, later in life. But he came under the influence of people who thought that the future was of more equality for people. So he became anti-slavery. And as a young man, copied out a poem about, and this was actually against the slave trade, which is somewhat different, but the evils of the slave trade, about a person torn from his homeland, made to labor for someone else. He used this as going to be an inscription for an African burial ground. So he has this weird idea, different from his cohort in Virginia, most of his cohort, that slavery is a problem, that slavery is wrong. So that's the real mysterious thing, is how do you decide when most of your community is saying that this is perfectly okay and living that way? How do you become self-conscious about that and start thinking that maybe this is not the way to go? And I think he thought of himself as a liberal. You know, there are people who think of themselves as progressive and liberal, but they don't always do the things that are progressive and liberal, to the extent that you would think they would.
1: Do we know much about how his family of origin related to the people they enslaved? Like, what might Jefferson have witnessed as a boy that shaped his thinking?
2: Oh, well, we don't have a lot because his boyhood home burned down. So a lot of the correspondence before he goes off to college is gone. But he does write a letter in 1813 to a man named Edward Coles, and he's talking about the attitude, how the revolution basically changed people's attitudes about Black people. He said before then, it's almost as if people didn't think of Black people as people, but they were just like, you know, they were other property on the plantation. But with the revolution, and they saw Black men fight, join the Patriot cause, but most of them joined the Loyalists, joined the British, and were fighting for their freedom, then they came alive in a way that they hadn't been before, because they have agency, and that these were people who were, you know, potential enemies. He get the sense that they didn't think of them as enemies. They were just part of the flora and fauna. But with the revolution, and he sees men taking up arms, Black men become a threat to him. They are potential soldiers. He saw them as potential soldiers who would one day rise up and fight white people for their freedom.
1: It makes me wonder how the experience of fighting in the Revolution, maybe for the British, might have changed the way black people thought about white people.
2: Oh, sure. I mean, they realized that they could use whites for their own ends. The Loyalists wanted and the British wanted them to fight, you know, to help overcome the Americans. But there was something in it for black people as well. And that was emancipation. So they could be actors in a way, now that they had allies, in a way that they couldn't when they were just totally under the domination and of whites and the militia, the white militias.
1: My guest is Annette Gordon Reed, Carl M. Loeb University Professor at Harvard University, and she's edited a new collection of works called Jefferson on Race, a Reader. We'll come back to the conversation in just a minute.
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11: How do children learn to talk about themselves and other people? I'm Dr. Lynn Pascarella, president of the American Association of Colleges and Universities. And today on the Academic Minute, Aaron M. Kenny, assistant professor of psychology at Hartwick College, looks into this using preschool-aged children.
12: We live in a world in which people are constantly judging other people. My research seeks to understand how kids learn to talk about others by investigating parent and child conversations. I am interested in the influence that a parent's own personal intelligence has on a child's development of personal intelligence, often described as the capacity to reason about personality, both one's own and those with whom we come in contact. Parent-child conversation research has existed for decades, but the act of including personal intelligence is brand new. It's all about understanding how children truly understand or interact with people, situations, and other things that are different or similar to themselves. Our work is aimed at better understanding how kids develop the ability to describe other people using personality trait terms. They're asked to have a conversation with their parent describing recent positive and negative interactions with a peer or friend. How do they build that skill set to make those determinations of what a good or bad friend is? The reason I went with 3 and 4 year olds is I used to be a preschool teacher. I understand that 3 and 4 year old kids are very concerned with who's doing the right thing and who's doing the wrong thing. They're also very much learning how to describe themselves and how to talk about other people. And my big question is, what are the mechanisms that underlie that? It appears that parents have a huge role in terms of how children learn to talk about the world around them, and that they're usually trying to do the best they can. We, as a society, also need to understand how things like this develop so that we can help them better shape future generations to be less divisive and better able to label and understand personality-related behavior.
11: That was Aaron M. Kenny of Hartwick College. You can find this, other segments, and more information about the professors at academicminute.org.
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1: This is Think. I'm Chris Boyd. Today we're going through what Thomas Jefferson actually wrote, his words, to understand what he really thought about race. My guest is historian Annette Gordon Reed, who is Carl M. Loeb University Professor at Harvard University and editor of the collection Jefferson on Race, a Reader. Annette, there's a lot that will stick with me from this book. The thing that I cannot stop thinking about is your conclusion that Jefferson cared what people thought he believed about race and slavery. I should say what white people thought he believed about race and slavery, which implies there was distance between what he said he believed and what he actually believed.
2: Well, it implied that it suggests that he believed in progress, a notion of progress, and he had it in his head that eventually slavery and these kinds of attitudes, attitudes that brought it about, would change, that people would grow. And he wanted to be seen as a forward-thinking, enlightened person. I mean, and he didn't think of himself. There's an anecdote, there's a story about a book peddler who comes to Monticello and he's talking to Jefferson, and Jefferson mentions Black people and Haiti. And he says, you know, I would have recognized Haiti, but the white people were too prejudiced. So it's like, it's like racists who don't think that they're racist, it's the other people who are really, really racist. You want to say, no, wait a minute, you know, what about you? So I think he's always playing to legacy, the way people in the future are going to view him. So he had a particular view of the future in which attitudes about things change. And he wanted to be seen as being on the right side of history, even though there are plenty of things that I think he could have done that would have put him on the right side of history, more so than just his words. But yeah, there's this gap between what he thinks is going to happen and how he wants to be thought and what he's capable of doing in his own personal life. And that's the maddening thing about it, because in some areas he does, on the question of religion and other things, he does stick his neck out and, you know, authors the statute for disestablishment of religion in Virginia and starts a university. He does things that can be controversial, but on the question of race, I think he knew his people really, really well, and he knew what Virginians would take and what they wouldn't take. And a different racial order was not something that they were willing to, that they were going to tolerate.
1: I was so outraged, you know, reading the writing that suggests Jefferson could see other white people and the prejudices they held against Black people. And then I thought, as a white person, we're still doing this today. We're great at seeing racism, you know, perpetrated by other white people and not so much by ourselves.
2: Yeah. Yeah. And it's, you know, sometimes he can admit that there are prejudices and that, and he considers himself to be obviously a part of whites, but very often he does sort of say that there are these other people out there who have these views who are not as enlightened as I. And you're right, wait a minute, you could do better yourself.
1: Was there anything different about, you know, the time that he spent in France and the attitudes that French people may have had toward the institution of slavery that affected his thinking?
2: Oh, I think his time in France affected him a lot, because he could live the life of a grandee, of a, you know, important man, a nice house, servants and so forth, without slavery, because the people over there, most of the people, except for James and Sally Hemings, the people over there who were his servants were free, you know, were free, free white people, free French people. And he actually, while he was there, he begins the practice of paying James and Sally Hemings a salary, wages while they're there. He started the practice of whenever he was away from Monticello, if he mixed enslaved labor with free labor, he paid everybody. And I think the idea was to create peace in the household, because some people are getting paid on payday and other people aren't. And so I think he could kind of live up the fantasy of an aristocrat in this place without having to face the reality of slavery. And I think he begins to see himself as an enslaver through his connection to the Hemings family. He sees himself treating them in a different way. They are the face of slavery for him, but of course they're not like other people at Monticello. You know, they are different. These are his wife's half-siblings and his late wife's half-siblings, and he treats them differently. So I think he begins to see himself as a, quote, that thing that we know doesn't exist, the good slave owner.
1: Is there any reliable record that can tell us whether Sally Hemings perceived that she had any choice in that 38-year, let's call it a special relationship with this person who claimed to be her master? Or was it just a matter of, like, it's better to be in the household than out in the fields, if that's
2: well,
1: the choice?
2: Well, I think, you know, I didn't understand this. One of the things when I wrote my first book that people asked me all the time and I tried to figure out is, why would she come back to Virginia with him and her, you know, her brother, when she and her brother was older than she, had been trained as a chef there, and they could have stayed there. It wouldn't have been easy, but a lot of Black people went to places, took their freedom, and it wasn't easy. The only, of course, when she's in France, she could make the choice to stay there. But once she comes back to Virginia, I mean, she's totally under his control. What became clear to me when I wrote The Hemings as a Monticello was that their family, the Hemings family, was extremely close to one another. And you can see that by the way they did the things that they could do to sort of cement family relations, like naming their children after one another. In every branch of the siblings, there's a Sarah. And that's what makes it difficult. I had to have a family tree because there are all these multiple Jameses and Roberts and Bettys and Sallys. So I think the idea, the way she, their son says they framed this is that this was her chance to come back to be with her family, and that she could be assured, because she trusted him on this, that her children would be freed. Now, I wondered at first, you know, why would she do that? Why would she trust him? But I think in looking at the Hemingses overall, I realized that she's a part of a web of connections. It's not just Tom and Sally. It's Elizabeth and Robert and James. She had seen how he had dealt with her entire family. And I think she must have had the confidence that he was going to do what he said. Now, he eventually did. But that, to me, that's a big risky business for someone who had an opportunity to try to do something different, even though it's in a different country. And I know that language barriers and so forth. But they were young people. And there were people who did take their freedom in France and live there and managed to survive, which I think they could have as well.
1: In this role as kind of partner, companion, slave to Thomas Jefferson, I mean, was that treated like a secret, or was Jefferson having dinner parties with Sally Hemings at his side, like his date or his wife?
2: No. I don't think that was happening. There's no evidence that that ever happened. It was something that his neighbors talked about it. It was well known in the neighborhood. This was not an unusual arrangement. One of his friends, a very close friend of his, and this is long after Sally is dead and after Jefferson is dead, was writing in his private diary on a couple of occasions, and he mentioned this story and Jefferson, and he said that essentially Jefferson, bachelor and widowed slaveholders, took an enslaved woman as a, and he used the phrase, substitute for a wife during that time period. And certainly the DNA testing on African-American people shows that this was not, you know, with the amount of mixture that exists in African-American people, that this was not an uncommon relationship. But no, she would not have been presiding at dinners with him or anything like that. She would have just been recognized as his woman. That's the phrase that people say in the South. Their son used the word concubine, which meant, during his time period, a woman who lived with a man without being married to them. But no, it was an open secret, is the way you would describe it.
1: What sort of vision did Thomas Jefferson have for eventually eliminating the institution of slavery in the United States?
2: Well, the vision was expatriation after emancipation, because he did not believe that whites and blacks, he did not trust that blacks and whites could live together in harmony. You know, he said this over the course of his life, even though by the end of his life, he realized how impossible it was, the impossible a task it would be to get all African-American people, you know, to leave the United States of America. First, there was going to be land for them out west. And then, no, out west is for white people. Then maybe Haiti, maybe Africa, whatever. It's like a fantasy that he knew could never come to fruition. But he thought that by saying that would be a way to get people on board with the idea of emancipation. And the American Colonization Society, which for some reason he never joined, Madison was a part of it, Marshall, all of the prominent men of that time, white men of that time, were part of the American Colonization Society. That was the so-called liberal answer to emancipation. Yes, we will emancipate them, but then they will go somewhere else, even though the money it would take and the idea of educating Black people first and then sending them off somewhere made absolutely no sense at all. It was like a fever dream that people had about how to solve the problem. But he didn't have any way to solve it, because it got solved the way we know it got solved. And that was not something that he could have, and after having created a union, the idea that the union would break apart because of slavery was not something that he could really contemplate or countenance.
1: Did he assume that, you know, emancipated people would be motivated to take revenge on the white ruling class that had denied them basic human rights and dignity for so long? Like, why did he think, if presumably he had lived on pretty peaceful plantations where Black and white people lived together, maybe not peaceful for the Black people, but like, why did Jefferson think that freeing Black Americans would just be chaos for the country?
2: Projection. Mm. This is what I would do if I had been treated this way. This is how I would respond. And I do think that, again, back to the revolution, to seeing the specter, seeing Black men take up arms to fight for their freedom, suggested to him that, yeah, there would be some vengeance. He could not see that they would not hold it against, would not hold a grudge against white people. There's also the specter of a Republican society. I mean, he couldn't have imagined a Republican society with first and second class citizens. And white people, Black people, if they remained in the United States, would demand equal rights and would be able to expect equal rights. And that's just not something that he could contemplate. That, and particularly, I think, on the question this is the deep irony here, of interracial mixture, because he knew that it would be different. The mixture would be not just white men with access to Black women and white women and all kinds of women. It would be Black men who would have access to white women and Black women as well. And so patriarchy is not just about keeping the women down. It's about competition between males. And I think Jefferson feared Black men and feared the idea, or was revolted by the idea of sharing power with Black men, as you would have to do in a Republican society, you know, where the people were supposed to govern. If Black people were part of the people, then they're citizens. You're either a citizen or you're not. And if you're a citizen, you should have all the rights to citizenship. And that was not, so he couldn't see how that could be done. And, you know, quite frankly, many white people couldn't see how it could be done. Lincoln couldn't see how it could be done. All these people who joined the Colonization Society didn't think it could be done either.
1: My guest is Harvard historian Annette Gordon-Reed. We're talking about the collection of writings by Thomas Jefferson that she edited. It's titled Jefferson on Race, a Reader. You're listening to Think. I'm Chris Boyd. Ultimately, can we say that no matter how corrupt and detrimental Jefferson recognized slavery was for Black people, what mattered a lot more to him was that plenty of white people didn't want slavery abolished?
2: I think what mattered to him is that what mattered to Jefferson was the American Revolution. I mean, we're obsessed with race, as we well should be, and slavery. These are pressing issues that go to the heart of the American experiment. But he saw himself as a revolutionary and part of a group of people who had done something really momentous. They had created a new country. And he was fixated on the possibility that that country might fail, that some of the people like Alexander Hamilton and the Federalists, whom he saw as counter-revolutionaries, would actually destroy the American experiment. So this thing about slavery, which had animated him as a young man, gets put to the side. And what he is really concerned about, long after that he had actually vanquished them, were the Federalist Party that he thought was, you know, British influenced monocrats, as he would call them, who were going to come and destroy the American experiment. So I think he thought slavery, that thing will solve itself. The generations will solve that problem. But right now, we have to make sure that the American experiment, as he conceived of it, as the head of the Democratic Republican Party, that that survived, that the American Revolution in the spirit of 1776 survived. And, you know, we sort of understand the fragility of it. For most of my life, people have acted as if there was never any question that the United States was going to survive as a republic. During his time, that was a tenuous question. So the thing that we're obsessed with, rightly so, you know, I think slavery and race and the things that we care about were sort of secondary to him compared to the survival of the country. And right now we have a sense of the fragility of it. And we understand that thing, you have to be vigilant about all of this. But I think for him, slavery was a problem that the generations, later generations would solve. His generation created a country. The next generation of people would figure out what to do about slavery and the issue of Black people.
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1: You're listening to Think. I'm Chris Boyd. Today we're talking about what is revealed by Thomas Jefferson's own writings, about what he really thought about race and slavery. My guest, Annette Gordon Reed, is Carl M. Loeb University Professor at Harvard University and editor of this collection of writing. It's titled Jefferson on Race, a Reader. Annette, it seems that Jefferson never really wanted to not have slaves. What he wanted was to not feel guilty about his role in slavery. Did he ever get there where slavery didn't sort of bother his conscience?
2: You know, I don't know that how much it bothered his conscience. I think, again, it was something that he saw himself as doing, strangely enough, doing well, that, you know, he saw himself as having ameliorated the institution of slavery at Monticello and at his plantations. He saw himself as a good slave owner, and we know all the problems with all of that. So I think he took comfort in the nature of his connection to this particular family that I mentioned, the Hemingses. These are the people who are in the house with him. These are the people who, you know, he pays attention to building at Monticello, and he's very often among his workingmen. you know, during the day with all of that. I just think he set himself up in a way that was comforting to him, and he didn't have to think about what the institution actually meant to people in a realistic kind of way. I don't think he ever thought about individually freeing enslaved people. He couldn't have because he was too far in debt. But he thought that this was a problem that the society should solve, that the legislature, that there should be a legislative, what he would call a Republican solution to slavery, which, you know, we look back at this now and we understand that the Virginians are never going to vote themselves out of the institution. I mean, his grandson, this is after he died, after the Nat Turner rebellion, proposed Jefferson's plan for emancipation that he had put forth in the Virginia legislature years before. They came close to all of that, but it failed. But it was never a realistic thing that people were going to vote slavery out of existence, I don't think. I mean, historians don't like to talk about inevitability, but slavery ended probably the only way it could have ended, and that is in a bloody war. And that's not something, as I said earlier, that he would have been easy for him to contemplate. So he could kick the can down the road saying that the next generation would solve this. But this was not something that he was going to involve himself in anymore. I mean, as a young man, he had been, you know, had been vocal about it and said he tried to do something in the House of Burgesses when he was there, and he saw it was roundly rejected, and he backed away from it because he wanted a career.
1: So if he'd come out as a straight up abolitionist, you know, made very different choices than he actually made, we wouldn't even know his name today.
2: Yeah, probably. We would not be talking about him. He would be somebody that we admired, mm-hmm. but he would have been an unknown, admired person like his cousin Richard Randolph, who freed under the influence of religion, which Jefferson wasn't. Most of the people who freed slaves in Virginia did so for religious scruples, which he didn't have. He's somebody that very few people know, and we admire him, but he would not have been the Secretary of State and Vice President and President, or founded a university. He wouldn't have been able to do, he wouldn't have had the career that he had if he had done the things that I wanted him to do. Risks that I would have wanted, other people would have wanted him to have taken, because he had his eye on a prize, which was the legacy. And that is, once he had a country, he wanted to head it. And I don't think he could have done that from Virginia if he had become an outright abolitionist.
1: I am well aware that historians don't really care for hypothetical speculation, so I'm going to ask you to indulge me with this. Just answer as you will. What can we know about how Southern states and the Southern economy might have fared if the very first iteration of the Constitution had eliminated slavery once and for all?
2: It's hard to say. It's hard to say what would have happened. I'm just thinking about South Carolina without Rice and with 3-1. I mean, slavery, to keep in mind, it was also not just an economic system, it was a system of social control. And to have 3 black people for every 1 white person in South Carolina, which is what it came to be by the time of the Civil War, or Virginia, 40% black, it would have required a very different social understanding about race. And it's hard to see how that could have taken place.
1: Thomas Jefferson spent virtually every day of his life in the close company of black people, most of whom were enslaved. Can you talk a little bit about the forms that contact would have taken?
2: Certainly, as I mentioned before, working with John Hemings, directing his work. I mean, a lot of building Monticello, fixing Monticello, building at Monticello took place with Jefferson around. It would have taken the place of, certainly in the household, with women who were looking after him, taking care of his clothes and, you know, sewing and those kinds of things. There's a a section that I talk about his dealings with an African-American man whom he hires to look after his property in Bedford, Bedford County, correspondence with him about paying taxes. You know, he hired this person to look after the land, to pay the taxes and to make sure nobody squatted on the property and tried to take it over or whatever. So he has some kinds of, you could say, business dealings with some African-American people. But the main thing would be Black people working for him, realizing his vision of building Monticello and repairing things at Monticello, and also in the domestic sphere with Sally Hemings as a chambermaid, the person who would have been in his rooms, he would have encountered every day.
1: Is there anything we can learn from the specific details of the very tiny number of people to whom Jefferson actually granted freedom?
2: Anything we can know? Well, we know why he did. And Burl Colbert was his manservant for the last years of his life, went everywhere with him. He was called a confidential servant. That's what Jefferson's grandson referred to him. John Hemings, who was the master carpenter who at Monticello, who was also in some ways a surrogate father to Jefferson's sons. He put all of his sons, Beverly, Madison, and Eston, under the tutelage of John Hemings. They were his apprentices. And he frees, obviously, Madison and Eston in his will. Beverly runs away to live as a white person. And so he's not formally freed. Because if he has freedom papers, then that means he's part Black, which is not what they intended. And Joseph Fawcett, it was the other man he freed, was the blacksmith at Monticello, who over the years just played an important role in the ironworks and so forth at Monticello. Jefferson allowed him to sell his own, you know, to work for other people and to keep the money and keep percentage of the profits from the blacksmith shop. So these are people who you would have known from the way they were treated over the years that they would have been most likely to be freed during this time period. So there are people who performed services to him or people that he'd had lots of contact with over the years, and it made sense to free them.
1: At the end of this book, you chose to include observations recorded from people who were enslaved by Jefferson. What stood out to you about the things they remembered?
2: Well, you know, I think the sense of how that they understood how important he was to the world, and a sense that they had been, that the place meant something to them, not just about Jefferson, but Monticello was an important site because they knew that it was a part of history in a way. And I think that comes through in all of it, that they feel that they were witnesses to something that was important, obviously, to their family and them, but also to the country as a whole. I think that comes through quite a bit in Peter Fawcett's recollections, and he sounds almost kind of snobby about having been a part of that particular world and observed the things that he observed and the people that he saw, even though this was a person who was put up on an auction block as an 11-year-old and sold after Jefferson dies. One of the things that is pretty clear from the people at Monticello who did this project called Getting Word, in which they talked to descendants of people who were enslaved at Monticello, is that the story of the Hemingses is something that lots of people, even though they're not in the family, is a story that they kept alive themselves.
1: Why do you think Jefferson spent so much time and energy writing about this thing that he ultimately had no intention of changing?
2: Well, because, again, I think he knew, looking to the future, that how people would view slavery, that they would see it as a backward institution. And he wanted desperately to be thought of as a progressive, forward-thinking person. And even though he didn't, as we said, do the things that were necessary to make himself actually be that on this question of slavery, he did in other arenas. He knew

0: listening to Think. I'm Chris Boyd. It's ironic that it worked for a while until, you know, scholarship took a different and deeper turn and different kinds of people started looking into this history.
1: Yeah, exactly. I mean, once the civil rights, you know, every generation of scholars asks different questions in the material. Who knows what the next thing will be? I mean, maybe, you know, Jefferson and religion will be another topic now that we've kind of come to a different place on that sort of subject matter. Who knows what other generations will focus on? But right now, yeah, I mean, there was no way for the vision of Jefferson as totally anti-slavery could survive the 1950s and the 1960s and the civil rights movement and the creation of a body of scholars who ask different questions about the material.
0: If one big takeaway from this project is the size of the gap between what Jefferson wanted people to see him as and, you know, the values he actually performed publicly in his writing and his speech and what he really did and really believed, can that realization help us interpret politics in our times?
1: Well, you know, I think the thing that I keep in mind, and it's very much in keeping with the Declaration, is that it's a story in some ways of aspiration. I mean, how important is aspiration? You know, we want people to be on all fours with all the things that they're saying all the time, but we know that that's not going to, realistically, we know that that can't always be the case. I think the idea of aspiring to be better, aspiring to ideals, is something that we have kind of lost in a way. We don't, you know, being realistic means that you don't oppress the aspirational part of it. But America is in the Declaration, those words, all those kinds of things are aspirational. And I think that that's important. And I hope we don't lose sight of all of that. We can aspire to be better than we actually are. I mean, the fact that we don't, our reach doesn't, you know, very often it exceeds our grasp, doesn't mean that it's not important for us to try for it. And there's something about the lack of aspiration or this notion of realism that suggests that, you know, you shouldn't try to be better, is something that, you know, I find problematic in our attitude today.
0: Annette Gordon-Reed is Carl M. Loeb University Professor at Harvard. Her new book is called Jefferson on Race, a Reader. Annette, this has been so interesting. Thank you for making time for the conversation.
1: Thank you for having me.
0: 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Again, I'm Chris Boyd. Thanks for listening. Have a great day.
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2: Coming up, we'll hear from our correspondent who's been travelling by train across Iran, managing to hear the voices of many ordinary Iranians, often clandestinely, on life under the regime and on America.
3: In my opinion, America has sort of lost the war. It's lost its way. This campaign became about oil and the Strait of Hormuz, and we want to save the Strait. It's all about money. The people mean nothing.
1: The United States launches another night of strikes against Iran after President Trump threatened an escalation of the conflict.
2: And President Trump has hardened his tone on artificial intelligence, saying that his administration is looking at

0: KANW2 is KANW HD2 Albuquerque, KANM Grants, KAQW Española, and on the free KANW mobile app.
1: Hello, this is the BBC World Service with Ros Atkins. Join me in 5 minutes for the show that lifts the hood on the entertainment and news business. This week on the media show, as wildfires burn across parts of France and Spain, we're speaking to journalists working on the front lines and finding out how they balance reporting the story and staying safe. One photo in particular has had a lot of pickup in the media. A couple on a beach are calmly watching clouds of smoke on the horizon. We'll hear how the photographer captured the shot with their phone. Also on the show, we're joined by the editor-in-chief of The Economist to discuss her interview with Elon Musk. Sani Minton-Beddoes tells us how she arranged it directly with Musk, how she planned her questions and the reaction. Musk has since called her a traitor to the West. It's all coming up on the media show on the BBC World Service after the news.
2: BBC News with Danielle Yawovetska. The US military says it's completed a heavy wave of strikes against Iran. It follows President Trump's pledge to hit the country hard in response to an Iranian missile attack on an American base in Jordan. Our Middle East correspondent Yolande Nell reports.
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1: America's farmland is disappearing with dizzying speed. 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From WAMU and NPR in Washington, this is One Ag.

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0: The state of Maine produces about 80% of the nation's lobster, but it's facing a drop-off in licensed lobstermen.
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0: Good news, I'm Gary Dahl. Religious leaders are uniting after a gun was pulled during an argument at an Albuquerque Catholic church. Religious leaders are speaking out after a fight between a woman and a Catholic church that started on social media that escalated to a gun being pulled at the parish. Father Vincent Chavez of St. Teresa of the Infant Jesus Catholic Church voiced support for a mosque to be built in the neighborhood. He said he got hate messages from a woman. He called her out personally on a church marquee, which said, "Racism, grave sin against God," with her name below it. According to police, the woman's boyfriend came into the church parking lot during a screaming match between his girlfriend and a church groundskeeper over the sign. Police said the worker pepper sprayed him and Romero pulled out a gun. The man accused of brandishing the gun is facing two charges of assault with a deadly weapon. Residents are raising concerns over the rail trail segment connecting Old Town and the Biopark. Residents in the Old Town neighborhood are sounding the alarm after the city of Albuquerque is set to start the next phase of the rail trail project. This third portion of the 7.5-mile multi-use trail will connect Old Town to the ABQ Biopark from Rio Grande to Panmunjom Road. On Wednesday, the city hosted a community input meeting to show current designs and answer questions. Some neighbors who say it could lead to congestion and loitering near their homes. And Santa Fe City Council approved a seasonal vehicle closure at Santa Fe Plaza. The council approved a controversial proposal on a seasonal traffic closure around the plaza. Councilors removing an amendment that would keep West San Francisco Street open to vehicle traffic, but several amendments were added, including establishing the closure for just 1 year under a pilot program. The measure cleared the council by a 6-2 vote. For KANW News, I'm Gary Dahl.
1: This is All Things Considered from NPR News. I'm Juana Summers.
2: And I'm Sasha Pfeiffer. The war between the U.S. and Iran could be expanding. A new fresh round of attacks this week drew in other countries in new ways, including Saudi Arabia and Egypt. I discussed the widening conflict in the Middle East today on NPR's Sources and Methods podcast. My guests were NPR's Pentagon correspondent Tom Bowman and NPR's Arzu Rezvani, who's been covering the war and speaking to people in Iran. Tom, I want to ask you about another really disturbing pressure point in all of this, which is the concern that the United States may be running low on munitions, on missiles. Our colleague Scott Simon spoke with a retired U.S. Marine colonel and senior advisor at the Center for Strategic and International Studies. His name is Mark Kansian. And Kansian told Scott that the U.S. military is running out of some key weapons.
3: Well, the U.S. arsenal is depleted. Some elements are quite depleted. There are alternatives, but the alternatives involve greater risk. So it will take several years, 1 to 5, to replace these, and then another several years after that to get to where the war planners want to be.
2: And that comment comes after the defense secretary, Pete Hegseth, went to Capitol Hill last week asking for more money for his budget. So, Tom, tell us about missile depletion, you know, a diminishing arsenal.
4: No, Kantian's right. And the key missile here is the Patriot, one of the premier air defense missiles in the world. Kantian's report basically said before the war started, there were like almost 2,400 Patriot missiles in the stockpile. That has dropped to right between 700 and 800 at this point. I talked with a U.S. official who said, listen, the numbers are classified, but Kantian's report is pretty accurate. Very troubling.
2: And what are the implications of that?
4: There's no great worry about it at this point, I'm told. But the longer this goes on, the more concern there will be about Patriot missiles depletion.
2: Arzu, this news about missile depletion at the United States has been quite public. Iran certainly knows it. I would think it has to be magic to the Iranian military's ears. Are you hearing anything about Iran's perspective on hearing about our missile depletion?
5: I haven't seen much coverage of this in state-run media, but it is worth taking a step back just to recognize that, you know, we're now in this space where until now, you know, the U.S. had a clear and obvious upper hand when it came to military power and strength. And where Iran discovered it has now an edge in the Strait of Hormuz. And now there appears to be something of a missile shortage. And it's just remarkable the way this war

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1: For KANW News, I'm Gary Dahl. The New Mexico Democratic Party has announced that current Land Commissioner Stephanie Garcia Richard has gained the party's nomination for Lieutenant Governor in the November election. The nomination comes after the party conducted an electronic ranked choice vote over a span of 4 days. The nomination of Garcia Richard comes after Maggie Toulouse Oliver dropped out of the race following her election in the June primary. The results of the Democratic State Central Committee vote are as follows: Stephanie Garcia Richard, 255 votes, 53%, Harold Pope Jr., 218 votes, 46%, Tony Pinedo, 3 votes, and Jeffrey Luring, 1 vote. She will now be the Lieutenant Governor nominee for Democratic candidate Deb Holland. Record low snowpack is forcing new water restrictions in Las Vegas. The city of Las Vegas relies on the Guaynas River for its drinking water. But after record low snowpack on the Sangre de Cristo Mountains, the Guaynas is flowing much quieter these days, made worse by severe drought conditions. The city just initiated Stage 3 restrictions. Under Stage 3, residents can only water their yards once a week. Mayor David Romero said it won't be too drastic of a change for residents. The lighter Stage 2 restrictions already were including limitations on car washes and restaurants, as well as fountains and swimming pools. On Wednesday, the Sandoval County Sheriff's Office announced that the remains of a missing Placidas resident have been found and identified after 30 years. The remains of Ann Lombard Taylor were conclusively identified in July 26, and the missing person case filed back in May 1996 has now been officially closed. The announcement was made during a press briefing at the Sandoval County Commission Chambers. Officials say the remains of Ann Lombard Taylor were discovered in May 2026 at 15 Perdice Canyon Road in Placidas, while the current residents were excavating the property for improvements. The skeletal remains were transported to the Office of the Medical Examiner, and family genealogy was performed using the DNA of Ann Lombard Taylor's eldest son, Tyler Anderson. The testing confirmed their remains belonged to Ann Lombard Taylor. Detectives say that when the missing person case was first filed, Ann Lombard Taylor's husband, James Anthony Taylor, reported that the couple had an altercation and she fled the premises, leaving behind their 4 small children. He stated that the couple did not have a history of domestic violence and no evidence of foul play was found in the home or on the property. In February 2010, Taylor was arrested in Iowa after a 4-hour standoff with officers. Police say he threatened his wife with a shotgun and poured gasoline all over her house. He died in 2019. Investigators believe Taylor is the prime suspect. The City of Santa Fe and Santa Fe County are launching a new chapter of regional cooperation as their governing bodies met Thursday for the first joint governing body meeting in nearly 10 years. The meeting marks the beginning of a 4-year partnership under a newly adopted joint resolution that establishes a formal framework for collaboration through 2029. City and county leaders say the initiative is designed to tackle issues that affect residents across jurisdictional lines through coordinated planning and measurable action. Sponsored by Santa Fe Mayor Michael Garcia and Santa Fe County Commissioner Lisa Casari Stone, the agreement calls for regular joint meetings and a structured approach to addressing some of the region's most pressing challenges. I'm Gary Dahl.
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1: Sneaking up now on 10 minutes before 4 o'clock on Thursday afternoon. We are 97 degrees with a heat advisory. That pretty much goes with what we've been saying. Going to be that way for the next 7 days. We have a heat advisory here in the metro. 94 in Santa Fe right now. No precipitation immediately. Taos, you're at 95. This is just hot everywhere. 95 in Las Vegas. 100 in Clovis. 91 in Gallup. Farmington, heat advisory, you're at 94, and it's 101 in Socorro. Forecast. You've heard this story. A heat risk will impact many lower elevations of New Mexico through Friday, focusing on northwest and far west central New Mexico this weekend before expanding back east early next week. So don't feel left out. You're going to get some too on the east side.
6: From NPR News, this is All Things Considered. I'm Juana Summers.
7: And I'm Sasha Pfeiffer. The intestinal illness cyclospora may not seem to have much of a connection with Christopher Nolan's film adaptation of The Odyssey, but they do have one thing in common: parasites. For this week's Word of the Week, NPR's Ava Berger looks at the unlikely link between the spreading stomach bug and the hit summer movie.
8: After years of war,
9: of all the trials and tribulations of Odysseus's 10-year journey, Cyclospora was not one of them.
8: No one could stand between my men. And home.
9: But he encountered another type of parasite when he returned home. The men courting his wife, Penelope.
10: What would he do if he came back here and find all these suitors in his house?
9: The word parasites originates from ancient Greek and Roman writings. It was used to describe someone, usually poor, who would entertain a wealthy person to get food. According to Richard Martin, a classics professor at Stanford University, it quickly turned into a popular comedic trope.
11: So you could always expect the parasite to come on stage and do crazy stuff.
9: He describes it as some of the classic sketch comedy we know today. Think Kramer and Seinfeld, or Abbott and Costello.
12: Well, then who's playing first?
13: Yes.
12: I mean, the fellow's name on first base.
13: Who?
12: The fellow playing first base for St. Louis.
13: Who?
12: The guy on first base.
13: Who is on first?
9: All right. So how did we get from this comedy to the parasite, Cyclospora? Martin said we know the Greeks understood a parasite as a person who eats at the table of another, and doctors until at least the 20th century would have known Greek and Latin.
11: And so they thought, okay, that's a kind of bug that feeds off another one.
9: Craig Hedberg is a professor at the School of Public Health at the University of Minnesota. That's exactly how he would define a parasite.
14: You know, parasite is something that is preying on something else.
9: Like the parasites of Greek literature, Cyclospora does like to eat our nutrients, that is. The recent outbreak has made thousands of Americans sick. But unlike the Greek characters, Hedberg said, there's nothing funny about Cyclospora.
14: We have a lot of fun talking about diarrhea, but diarrhea isn't a fun thing to actually experience on a personal level.
9: Let's just say it's safest to experience parasites only in Christopher Nolan's epic film. Ava Berger, NPR News.
6: A Hollywood icon is preparing for a comeback. The Cinerama Dome, one of the most famous movie theaters in the world, has been closed since the COVID pandemic, but it's now got a new lease on life thanks to Sony and Alamo Drafthouse Cinema.
15: NPR's News of the Cinerama Dome's rebound has passionate cinephiles excited.
16: It's back! Let's go, the Dome! It's back!
15: Filmmaker Luke Harris posted his reaction on Instagram when he heard that Sony Pictures is leasing the famous Hollywood theater. The studio announced it will restore and reopen the Cinerama Dome in 2028. Alamo Drafthouse will program and operate it, and 14 other screens at the adjoining multiplex.
17: It's really exciting, yes. There's been a lot of people waiting with bated breath to see when the Dome is going to reopen. People think of this as the ultimate Hollywood experience.
15: S. Scott Norton is on the board of the Los Angeles Historic Theater Foundation. He says it was always an immersive experience to watch movies inside the geodesic-shaped auditorium designed to show wide widescreen movies.
17: When I saw Close Encounters on this giant screen curved around me, it knocked my socks off.
15: In 1963, the Cinerama Dome was built by William Forman, the founder of Pacific Theaters, who had popularized drive-in cinemas. Forman commissioned a French architect and got the theater constructed in 16 weeks, just in time for the world premiere of a madcap comedy filmed in Ultra Panavision 70mm. The movie ran 4 hours long with an intermission. It featured a who's who of comedy at the time, including Sid Caesar, Edie Adams, Milton Berle, and Buddy Hackett. Buster Keaton even makes a 10-second cameo.
13: It's a mad, mad, mad, mad world played at the Cinerama Dome, the brand new theater, for 2 years without stopping.
15: Karen Sharp is the widow of the movie's director, Stanley Kramer. She spoke at a rally to preserve the Cinerama Dome last year and recalled the star-studded premiere.
13: Bobby Kennedy came, Adlai Stevenson came, and President Mrs. Kennedy accepted the invitation to attend. A few days before, they called Stanley and said, "We're so sorry, we have to regret the invitation because President and Mrs. Kennedy have to go to Dallas." So we know what happened in Dallas.
15: Over the decades, the theater became a mecca for cinephiles. The dome was sometimes costumed like the movies it screened. Once, a replica Godzilla burst through the top. Another time, it was painted green with ears to resemble Shrek's head. Fans were treated to countless premieres and special events.
18: I mean it from the bottom of my wicked black heart. Thank you very much for showing up, and let's enjoy the film.
15: Filmmaker Quentin Tarantino personally welcomed audiences to his 2019 premiere of Once Upon a Time in Hollywood, which included exterior shots of the dome. 2 years later, after the Cinerama Dome's operators went bankrupt due to the pandemic, Tarantino talked about how it was one of his favorite L.A. landmarks. Here he is on the Jess Cagle Show on Sirius XM.
19: Look, I would love to, I don't know if I can 100% afford it, but I would love to own the Cinerama Dome. That would be fantastic.
15: Tarantino already owns two other historic L.A. cinemas, but other preservationists and activists have been working to revive the dormant theater. Here on Sunset Boulevard, you can see the Cinerama Dome is all boarded up. Here's where we find one young man who tried to save this theater for years.
20: My name is Benjamin Steinberg. The Cinerama Dome is the most famous movie theater in the world. Like, it seems like it was just going to be a demolition by neglect. So I was like, something has to be done.
15: Steinberg is a 27-year-old filmmaker and actor who appeared on TV's Brooklyn Nine-Nine. He created a campaign to save the Cinerama Dome with a few street rallies and an online petition that amassed more than 30,000 signatures. Then in March, Steinberg went even further to get the attention of the Forman family, which still owns the property.
20: I projected onto the dome a photo of the owner's face asking them to reopen it. We actually projected it for like 2 hours, and then they called the police on us, and they just said that the ownership considered it an escalation and harassment. Yeah, I never wanted to anger the owner, so we stopped immediately.
15: Steinberg's stunt created a lot of buzz and may have moved the needle, says theater preservationist Escott Norton. His group had been consulting with architects on restoration plans in hopes that someone would save the day.
17: We were all working behind the scenes, but Ben Steinberg really got on board social media to save the dome. I'm very happy he did. You know, you sort of have to rattle the chains sometimes.
15: Sony promised to preserve the Cinerama Dome's history while ensuring its future. Mandalit Del Barco, NPR News, Los Angeles.

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1: For KANW News, I'm Gary Dahl. The New Mexico Democratic Party has announced that current Land Commissioner Stephanie Garcia-Richard has gained the party's nomination for Lieutenant Governor in the November election. The nomination comes after the party conducted an electronic ranked choice vote over a span of 4 days. The nomination of Garcia-Richard comes after Maggie Toulouse Oliver dropped out of the race following her election in the June primary. The results of the Democratic State Central Committee vote are as follows. Stephanie Garcia-Richard, 255 votes, 53%. Harold Pope Jr., 218 votes, 46%. Tony Pinedo, 3 votes. And Jeffrey Luring, 1 vote. She will now be the Lieutenant Governor nominee for Democratic candidate Deb Haaland. Record low snowpack is forcing new water restrictions in Las Vegas. The city of Las Vegas relies on the Guaynas River for its drinking water. But after record low snowpack on the Sangre de Cristo Mountains, the Guaynas is flowing much quieter these days, made worse by severe drought conditions. The city just initiated Stage 3 restrictions. Under Stage 3, residents can only water their yards once a week. Mayor David Romero said it won't be too drastic of a change for residents. The lighter Stage 2 restrictions already were, including limitations on car washes in restaurants as well as fountains and swimming pools. On Wednesday, the Sandoval County Sheriff's Office announced that the remains of a missing Placidus resident have been found and identified after 30 years. The remains of Ann Lombard Taylor were conclusively identified in July 26, and the missing person case filed back in May 1996 has now been officially closed. The announcement was made during a press briefing at the Sandoval County Commission Chambers. Officials say the remains of Ann Lombard Taylor were discovered in May 2026 at 15 Perdice Canyon Road in Placidus, while the current residents were excavating the property for improvements. The skeletal remains were transported to the Office of the Medical Examiner, and family genealogy was performed using the DNA of Ann Lombard Taylor's eldest son, Tyler Anderson. The testing confirmed their remains belonged to Ann Lombard Taylor. Detectives say that when the missing person case was first filed, Ann Lombard Taylor's husband, James Anthony Taylor, reported that the couple had an altercation and she fled the premises, leaving behind their 4 small children. He stated that the couple did not have a history of domestic violence, and no evidence of foul play was found in the home or on the property. In February 2010, Taylor was arrested in Iowa after a 4-hour standoff with officers. Police say he threatened his wife with a shotgun and poured gasoline all over her house. He died in 2019. Investigators believe Taylor is the prime suspect. The City of Santa Fe and Santa Fe County are launching a new chapter of regional cooperation as their governing bodies met Thursday for the first joint governing body meeting in nearly 10 years. The meeting marks the beginning of a 4-year partnership under a newly adopted joint resolution that establishes a formal framework for collaboration through 2029. City and county leaders say the initiative is designed to tackle issues that affect residents across jurisdictional lines through coordinated planning and measurable action. Sponsored by Santa Fe Mayor Michael Garcia and Santa Fe County Commissioner Lisa Casari Stone, the agreement calls for regular joint meetings and a structured approach to addressing some of the region's most pressing challenges. I'm Gary Dahl.
2: For the Mountain West News Bureau,
3: grandfather Carl McDaniel is airborne and spinning after being struck by a bison in the video. Moments before being hit, McDaniel directed his 13-year-old grandson to run in the opposite direction. The grandfather dodged the bison several times by weaving through nearby trees. Montana photographer Mike McLeod filmed the encounter. He says the pair were about 120 yards from the animal. The National Park Service recommends visitors maintain a minimum of 25 yards from bison.
4: You know, he was trying to do the right thing, and it was very important to him.
3: McLeod says doctors used the video to help identify potential injuries and how McDaniel landed. The footage also reassured McDaniel, despite the poor outcome, he acted appropriately during the encounter. The grandfather is now recovering from 4 breaks in his femur in a Montana hospital. I'm Teal Davis.
2: KANW brings the Mountain West News Bureau Reports, a regional journalism collaboration serving our region.
1: As we make our way to 10 minutes before 5 o'clock and your fan favorite, Marketplace, coming up at 5 o'clock, Kyra's Doll and Company, always entertaining and informative. Looking at traffic, and I'm seeing something weird and I don't understand it. I don't see any crashes on I-40, but it is moving real slow. No, there's a crash, but the backup is all ahead of it, so I don't quite understand that. It's from about Carlisle all the way through the Big Eye to about 8th Street, so not sure what's going on there. We are currently, we went up 99 degrees in Albuquerque right now. Will we hit 100? Very possible. It's 91 in Santa Fe, 93 in Taos, 95 in Las Vegas, 102 in Clovis. Stay safe, stay cool out there.
0: It's All Things Considered from NPR News. I'm Sasha Pfeiffer.
5: And I'm Juana Summers. For the first time in a week, officials in the French region of Bordeaux say they're optimistic that they may have control over fires that have already ravaged more than 100,000 acres of land. And today, tens of thousands of people who were evacuated got the green light to go back home. NPR's Eleanor Beardsley is in Bordeaux. That's in southwest France. Hi, Eleanor.
6: Hi, Juana.
5: Eleanor, what is it like there? What have you seen and been hearing from people?
6: Yeah, well, when I got off the train this morning, it felt like stepping into an oven with a searing sun beating down, and there was an acrid smell in the air. Residents say depending on the wind, it has been smoky or not with all these fires, you know, around the city. Although I must say that Paris feels like an oven right now, too. Honestly, with four heat waves before the month of August has even begun, the entire country is parched. The interior minister said today that firefighters are battling 12 fires around the country right now, but the most serious fires have been here, and a top official in Bordeaux said there are only two active points in these fires now, so they are mostly under control.
5: I mean, that has to be such a relief for people there. What are they telling you?
6: People are extremely relieved. You know, I actually met up with a French fire modeling scientist at San Jose State University's Wildfire Research Center in California. Aurélien Coste grew up here, though, and he's working in a rather new scientific field, he said, of trying to predict the dynamics of fires. And we went to a burned forest where the trunks were blackened and the soil was ashy gray sand. Two firefighters actually lost their lives there. Coste said the fires in Bordeaux this time were similar to recent devastating blazes in California because they were so intense and huge that they interacted with summer storms. He said it becomes like a giant feedback loop. There's this tunnel between the fire and the storm that can go 6 miles high, a column of heat and gas, and you cannot put it out. He said this fire cloud phenomenon is called pyrocumulonimbus. Here's Coste.
7: You can have downdrafts that are very, very intense. And so when these downdrafts, they hit the ground, you know, they can form winds that are going in any direction. So this makes the fire behavior very erratic. So it's very hard for the firefighters to anticipate what the fire is doing.
6: So he says with global warming, intense fires like this will surely be part of France's future.
5: I have to say, Eleanor, that sounds pretty frightening. What about those people that we were talking about who were evacuated? Are they headed home now?
6: Yeah, that's some good news. They absolutely are, but a lot of the roads are still closed, especially if there's only one road in and out of a forested area because they're reserving that for firefighters. But I went to the main Bordeaux Convention Center today where 6,000 people have been sleeping on cots for the last week. I met 90-year-old Maria Lalana. She said she left so quickly that she forgot everything she needed. Here she is.
8: On est parti en catastrophe. J'ai oublié les dents.
6: She says, we fled in such a panic, she told me. I left behind my teeth, my glasses, and my hearing aids. But she said she felt welcomed. Everyone told me that they really felt welcomed. They had doctors and veterinarians there, and many people had brought their pets. There were dogs and cats everywhere. Now, there were two firefighters, those two I just mentioned, who lost their lives. They are being mourned, but there are no other reported deaths at this point. And so while some 250 homes did burn in the Bordeaux suburbs, many people here feel the toll could have been a lot worse.
5: NPR's Eleanor Beardsley reporting in Bordeaux, France. Thank you.
6: You're welcome, Juana.
0: Over the past 3 months, cyclospora has been wreaking havoc on the digestive systems of thousands of people in the United States. And that's just confirmed cases of the illness. The true number is probably a lot higher. It's the biggest outbreak of this parasite the U.S. has ever seen. What exactly is it doing to the body? NPR's Ping Huang takes us on its internal journey.
9: Cyclospora is a single-celled parasite. On a piece of lettuce, they would be very hard to see.
10: It would take about 100 of them linked end to end to fit across the head of a pin.
9: Vern Carruthers is a microbiologist who researches parasites in the immune system at the University of Michigan Medical School. His state is ground zero for the summer's biggest outbreak of cyclosporiasis, the disease caused by the parasite, where more than 10,000 people have eaten something like lettuce contaminated with microscopic pods. Carruthers calls them spores.
10: Once swallowed, the spores respond to signals in the gut like body temperature, probably bile, digestive enzymes, and this causes the parasites to be released from the spore.
9: The parasites go straight for the small intestine, where they burrow into the lining. Carruthers says they take over the cells and use them to make copies of themselves.
10: And these grow from just a few of the parasites that we would take in to millions of parasites replicating inside our intestinal cells.
9: After a while, some of those parasites turn into egg and sperm-like forms, which combine to form new microscopic pods. Joel Barrett at the Emory University School of Medicine used to lead a lab team at the Centers for Disease Control and Prevention that responded to parasitic outbreaks. He says this whole process messes with your intestinal lining.
11: It does things like reduces nutrient absorption, it causes a nausea, you know, it causes that diarrhea.
9: Just 1 milliliter of that diarrhea can contain around 1,000 of these parasite pods. As far as scientists can tell, the only way people get sickened by cyclospora is by inadvertently ingesting these pods in food or water contaminated with traces of human waste. But not when they're fresh, Barrett says.
11: They have to sit out there in the environment and mature, and when they mature, then they become infectious.
9: These cyclospora pods can hang out in water or on crops, surviving chlorine, sunlight, and cold temperatures. Dr. Bobby Pritt, a microbiologist at Mayo Clinic, says inside the body, cyclospora infections can last for weeks or months.
12: It's much more complex than, say, the typical viral bug, stomach bug, that you can pass in a day or two.
9: Antibiotics can help. They stop the parasites from replicating, giving the immune system a better chance to clear them. Cyclosporiasis isn't typically fatal, and people seem to have milder infections in places where it's endemic. Still, in the U.S., it's been causing more suffering in recent years. Pritt says a major reason is that the U.S. gets produce from all over the world, but it's a mystery why it's so widespread this year.
12: It might just have been bad luck with a large dose that was put into products that just happen to be high consumables.
9: High consumables destined for big chain restaurants like Taco Bell, who shredded lettuce from Taylor Farms in central Mexico, has been linked as one source. Public health authorities are still working to figure out the rest of them. In the meantime, they recommend washing and cooking fresh vegetables to cut your risk of a gut-busting infection. Ping Huang, NPR News.

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1: For KANW News, I'm Gary Dahl. The New Mexico Supreme Court has ruled that statements made by Alexi Treviso while in the emergency room cannot be used as evidence in prosecuting her for the death of a newborn child. The state Supreme Court ruled that physician-patient confidentiality remained while police and her mother were in the room when a doctor confronted Treviso about the newborn found dead in a hospital trash can. The court affirmed an County District Court decision that there was no voluntary waiver of confidentiality and that her statements Treviso made to her treating physician cannot be used by prosecutors in a murder case. State Supreme Court justices disagreed with the prosecutor's contention the privilege was waived because of the presence of the police and Treviso's mother in the room when the doctor told the teenager about the dead child. For KANW, I'm Gary Dahl.
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3: It's All Things Considered from NPR News. I'm Sasha Pfeiffer.
4: And I'm Juana Summers. One of the most famous movie theaters in the world has been closed since the pandemic. It's in Hollywood. Where else? And now it has a new lease on life.
5: There's been a lot of people waiting with bated breath to see when the Dome is going to reopen. People think of this as the ultimate Hollywood experience.
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6: Live from NPR News in Culver City, California, I'm Duane Brown. President Trump is doubling down today after getting pushback from two Republican senators on choosing his former personal lawyer to officially become the nation's next attorney general. The confirmation of Todd Blanche remains uncertain as Senators John Cornyn and Tom Tillis seek reassurances that Blanche will end a tax provision benefiting Trump and his relatives, as well as the president's fund for people he sees as victims of the Biden administration. Andrew Desiderio is with Punchbowl News.
7: I think it's pretty clear that when it comes to Todd Blanche's nomination and his prospects for confirmation in the Senate, really the central issue is the anti-weaponization fund and the audit immunity deal for President Trump. The Epstein files issue is not a central matter in his confirmation, although I do think that this is that is a general topic that Congress will continue to fight about, to discuss amongst themselves.
6: In Colorado, flash flooding has forced people to flee their homes as monsoon rains fall across areas already burned by large wildfires. From Colorado Public Radio, Stina Sieg reports more rain is on the way.
8: The monsoon could bring more flooding to an area recently burned by one of the largest wildfires in state history. Hours west, Ouray County has seen days of flooding and debris flows. County spokesperson Jennifer Peterson says burn scars can cause floods for years after a fire moves through.
9: Any water that hits it is basically just going to roll right off the top and take any debris that is left over from the fire, meaning any ash and downed trees, limbs, all those things, and it just carries all that debris with it.
8: Monsoon rains typically last through at least August.
6: You are listening to NPR News. The ACLU of Georgia is suing Immigration and Customs Enforcement for alleged wrongdoing at an ICE detention center from member station WABE in Atlanta. Emily Wu Pearson reports.
10: The ACLU is filing on behalf of Rodney Taylor, a double-leg amputee who was held in ICE detention for more than a year. Taylor's case gained national attention in March when members of Congress questioned the Department of Homeland Security about his access to showers, claiming he had to crawl across dirty bathroom floors to get to the shower. The National ACLU has filed more than 50 claims this year under the Federal Tort Claim Act that allows people to seek compensation from the federal government for alleged wrongdoing by its employees. ICE stated any claims of, quote, subprime conditions at detention facilities are false. For NPR News, I'm Emily Wu Pearson in Atlanta.
6: The National Weather Service says about 70 million people are under some sort of heat advisory in the west and southwest, with temperatures today well into the triple digits. Forecasters say the extreme heat could set new records through the weekend from Phoenix, Arizona to Salt Lake City, Utah. Meanwhile, in the Pacific Northwest, dry, windy weather is fueling wildfires in Oregon that have burned 1,800 acres so far with zero containment. Stocks rallied, finishing higher on Wall Street today. 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
1: It's now 5:34 this Thursday afternoon. We're at 90. We cooled down. Only 98 degrees right now. Can you feel it? Doesn't it feel cooler? Not really. I know. Just messing with you. Going to be 101 tomorrow. So do anything you need to do outdoors after sunset or in the mornings. It will cool down after the sun sets. That's the beauty of living here. As far as traffic is concerned, I-40 westbound crash cleanup continues. There's a crash at that university ramp right there. It's kind of an exit to get to university. And the backup is to San Mateo right there. So, as I mentioned, we're 98 here with a heat advisory. We're 90 in Santa Fe. Taos 93 in Las Vegas. Clovis 102. Wow, that's toasty. 91 in Gallup right now. Stay hydrated.
3: This is All Things Considered from NPR News. I'm Juana Summers.
0: And I'm Sasha Pfeiffer. The war between the U.S. and Iran could be expanding. A new fresh round of attacks this week drew in other countries in new ways, including Saudi Arabia and Egypt. I discussed the widening conflict in the Middle East today on NPR's Sources and Methods podcast. My guests were NPR's Pentagon correspondent Tom Bowman and NPR's Arzu Rezvani, who's been covering the war and speaking to people in Iran. Tom, I want to ask you about another really disturbing pressure point in all of this, which is the concern that the United States may be running low on munitions, on missiles. Our colleague Scott Simon spoke with a retired U.S. Marine colonel and senior advisor at the Center for Strategic and International Studies. His name is Mark Kansian. And Kansian told Scott that the U.S. military is running out of some key weapons.
11: Well, the U.S. arsenal is depleted. Some elements are quite depleted. There are alternatives, but the alternatives involve greater risk. So it will take several years, 1 to 5, to replace these, and then another several years after that to get to where the war planners want to be.
0: And that comment comes after the defense secretary, Pete Hegseth, went to Capitol Hill last week asking for more money for his budget. So, Tom, tell us about missile depletion, you know, a diminishing arsenal.
12: No, Kantian's right. And the key missile here is the Patriot, one of the premier air defense missiles in the world. Kantian's report basically said before the war started, there were like almost 2,400 Patriot missiles in the stockpile. That has dropped to right between 700 and 800 at this point. I talked with a U.S. official who said, listen, the numbers are classified, but Kantian's report is pretty accurate. Very troubling.
0: And what are the implications of that?
12: There's no great worry about it at this point, I'm told. But the longer this goes on, the more concern there will be about Patriot missiles depletion.
0: Arzu, this news about missile depletion at the United States has been quite public. Iran certainly knows it. I would think it has to be magic to the Iranian military's ears. Are you hearing anything about Iran's perspective on hearing about our missile depletion?
13: I haven't seen much coverage of this in state-run media, but it is worth taking a step back just to recognize that, you know, we're now in this space where until now, you know, the U.S. had a clear and obvious upper hand when it came to military power and strength. And where Iran discovered it has now an edge in the Strait of Hormuz. And now there appears to be something of a missile shortage. And it's just remarkable the way this war has just kind of exposed U.S. vulnerabilities on this front.
0: You have spent a lot of time covering the war with Iran and speaking with people in Iran. Now that the war has entered its 6th month, what are people telling you there about how they feel at this point?
14: Yeah, I would say it's a real tangle of emotions. I mean, there are people I've spoken with who very much share the feelings and opinions of their leaders who belong to the hardliner camp, and they're very much backing their government. I have spoken to people who, before this war, were very critical of the government, and have all of a sudden decided that they want to back their government in this moment.
0: Not just out of fear of getting in trouble if they speak against the government, but an actual change of heart?
14: Not just out of fear. I mean, I spoke to one man, his name's Hossein. He asked that we just use his first name for fear of government retribution. So he is someone who, for many years, he said, he was against this government, very critical of it, participated in the protest movements, was out on the streets. And he felt that there was a very legitimate democratic movement, organic, internal, inside Iran. And he feels that the United States disrupted that.
15: I mean, they are invading the country that I love, and they interrupted what I think was a collective struggle for democracy. And for sure, when a war happens, a lot of people get scared. But I think I'm more angry than scared.
14: And then when I think about some of the more memorable voices I have been in touch with from the last several months, you know, there's this 22-year-old student in Tehran. She is someone I have been in touch with for several years. We first started communicating in 2022 around the Woman Life Freedom protests. And we've kept in touch over the years. And I remember reaching out to her the day that the U.S. and Israel dropped their first bombs. I knew that the internet was going to be shut down. And so I got in touch with her immediately, and I just wanted to get her first impressions. And she was ecstatic. I mean, she was crying tears of joy.
0: Ecstatic that her own country was being bombed by other countries?
14: That's right. And she noted that, too. She said, I know it's absurd that I'm cheering for this war as these bombs are dropping on us. But we have lived under this impression for so long that this just seems like the only way out. But as the days went on, as the weeks went on, you could just sense and you could hear in her voice that loss of hope. And so a few weeks ago, I got another voice memo from her. That's how we've been communicating because of the intermittent internet connectivity. I got a voice note from her, and here's what she told me.
16: Hello, Arizu, how are you? I'm not okay. I'm not happy, and I lost every feelings that I have. I don't have any dream anymore. I don't have any hopes. I have nothing. Take care of yourself and enjoy your life. Please don't text me again, because I get befahman. I'm sorry, yeksonia nafas vikisha.
14: So she says there that, you know, if security forces find out that I'm talking to you, a journalist, they won't let me breathe another breath. And it's such a kick to the gut to hear that. Even now, I've listened to it a dozen times, and it's heartbreaking to know that, you know, this is a country of a lot of young people, and so many of them feel this way. I will say that it's unclear to what extent, you know, what segment of the population shares her views versus are very much behind the government. It's not an easy place to take polls or for people to talk freely. But I will say these various opinions that I just, you know, described, none of them are hard to find.
0: That was NPR's Arzu Rezvani. We also heard from NPR Pentagon correspondent Tom Bowman. They were speaking with me on our national security podcast, Sources and Methods. Listen wherever you get your podcasts.
17: We're only about 90 days away from Election Day in November. That means a long-standing protection for eligible voters is about to begin. It bans most states from doing mass purges of voter registration lists just before a federal election. Republicans, though, are pushing for courts to change how that ban works. NPR's Hansi Lo Wong has more.
18: It's known as the quiet period before federal elections. Most states are supposed to finish any programs for systematically removing ineligible voters from their rolls 90 days before Election Day. Congress passed this legal protection to make sure any eligible voters who mistakenly get flagged in a mass purge have enough time to resolve problems and vote.
19: Live from NPR News in Washington, I'm Korva Coleman.
18: But in 2024, just 6 days before Election Day,
19: the U.S. Supreme Court has sided with the state of Virginia and will allow state officials to purge some 1,600 registered voters from the rolls.
18: That Supreme Court order blocked a lower court ruling. The lower court found a late purge led by Republican officials in Virginia likely violated the quiet period under the 1993 National Voter Registration Act, or NVRA. The Supreme Court's conservative majority did not explain its decision.
20: Yeah, it did not. This is part of what has come to be known as the shadow docket.
18: Dan Tokaji is the dean of the University of Wisconsin Law School.
20: It's worrisome because it suggests there may not be a remedy, at least in federal court, if a state unlawfully purges voters from its rolls during the period that it's not supposed to be doing that.
18: After that unexplained Supreme Court ruling, Republican officials in states like Ohio have been ramping up a push for courts to reinterpret the ban on late mass purges of voter rolls. One of their main arguments is the ban does not apply to removing non-U.S. citizens. The Supreme Court recently agreed to hear an Arizona case about this issue during its next term.
21: We have very important elections coming up.
18: And those legal fights come as President Trump continues to spread false claims of widespread voter fraud by non-citizens, which many reviews have found to be incredibly rare. This is from a recent speech Trump made at the White House.
21: I've also ordered DHS to notify every state about non-citizens on their voter rolls and direct them to remove all ineligible voters from the lists immediately.
18: Another argument Republican officials are making deals with what some technical terms mean. Republicans leading removal programs have argued the 90-day ban does not apply to them because they consider their removals to be individualized and not the systematic removals that are banned.
22: It's a really interesting distinction.
18: Maureen Edelbor teaches law at Washington and Lee University.
22: But if a state runs a database search that identifies thousands of voters using the same criteria, is that really individualized? So it seems that in many ways we're sort of playing this very dangerous textualist semantic game that is going to give states broad authority that Congress never intended under the statutory framework of the NVRA.
18: Edelbor says with an active legal fight over whether states can do late mass voter purges, eligible voters should be vigilant.
22: A voter's responsibility is really increasing in the months leading up to a federal election.
23: It's not just, you know, register to vote, show up at the polls, or request a ballot. It's also, did you check your registration regularly?
22: Yes, absolutely. Are you checking your mail? Did you receive a postcard asking you to confirm your voter status?
18: Edelbor says registered eligible voters can also make sure election officials have their current contact information, especially if they have moved, changed their name, or haven't voted in a while. Anzila Wong, NPR News.

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1: For KANW News, I'm Gary Dahl. Religious leaders are uniting after a gun was pulled during an argument at an Albuquerque Catholic church. Religious leaders are speaking out after a fight between a woman and a Catholic church that started on social media that escalated to a gun being pulled at the parish. Father Vincent Chavez of St. Teresa of the Infant Jesus Catholic Church voiced support for a mosque to be built in the neighborhood. He said he got hate messages from a woman. He called her out personally on a church marquee, which said, "Racism, grave sin against God," with her name below it. According to police, the woman's boyfriend came into the church parking lot during a screaming match between his girlfriend and a church groundskeeper over the sign. Police said the worker pepper sprayed him and Romero pulled out a gun. The man accused of brandishing the gun is facing two charges of assault with a deadly weapon. Residents are raising concerns over the rail trail segment connecting Old Town and the Biopark. Residents in the Old Town neighborhood are sounding the alarm after the city of Albuquerque is set to start the next phase of the rail trail project. This third portion of the 7.5-mile multi-use trail will connect Old Town to the ABQ Biopark from Rio Grande to Penmanjun Road. On Wednesday, the city hosted a community input meeting to show current designs and answer questions. Some neighbors who say it could lead to congestion and loitering near their homes. And Santa Fe City Council approved a seasonal vehicle closure at Santa Fe Plaza. The council approved a controversial proposal on a seasonal traffic closure around the plaza. Councilors removing an amendment that would keep West San Francisco Street open to vehicle traffic, but several amendments were added, including establishing the closure for just 1 year under a pilot program. The measure cleared the council by a 6-2 vote. The New Mexico Democratic Party has announced that current Land Commissioner Stephanie Garcia Richard has gained the party's nomination for Lieutenant Governor in the November election. The nomination comes after the party conducted an electronic ranked choice vote over a span of 4 days. The nomination of Garcia Richard comes after Maggie Toulouse Oliver dropped out of the race following her election in the June primary. The results of the Democratic State Central Committee vote are as follows. Stephanie Garcia Richard, 255 votes, 53%. Harold Pope Jr., 218 votes, 46%. Tony Pinedo, 3 votes. And Jeffrey Luring, 1 vote. She will now be the Lieutenant Governor nominee for Democratic candidate Deb Holland. I'm Gary Dahl.
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3: 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I'm Juana Summers.
4: And I'm Sasha Pfeiffer. Yesterday, we heard about an unusual group of people, dozens of strangers who took DNA tests only to discover late in life that the dads who raised them were not their biological fathers. Instead, they learned they all had the same biological father. He was a pioneering infertility specialist named Charles Charney. So who was Dr. Charney, and why did he secretly father so many children? NPR's Frank Langfitt explains in our second episode of his series called The Secret Family.
5: Charles Charney was born in 1902. In an area of the Russian Empire that is now part of Western Ukraine. His family fled the pogroms that targeted Jews and settled in Philadelphia. Charney graduated from the University of Pennsylvania Medical School in 1926. He fathered these secret children between the end of World War II and the first Nixon administration. The Charney Sibs, as they began to refer to themselves, figured out that OBGYNs inseminated their mothers using Charney semen. The next question, what, if anything, did their parents know about Charney's role? Many of the siblings adored the dads who had raised them and didn't want to cause them pain. Brian is a retired college professor who asked NPR not to use her full name to protect the privacy of family members. Brian has struggled over whether to tell her dad.
6: I kept going back and forth, changing my mind about it. And I decided, you know what, I'm not going to say anything. This is his life story. He chose to tell his life story in a way that worked for him. My father was in his later years. I didn't want to take that away from him.
5: There was a strange clue that at least one mother knew the semen was Charney's. Dina Harris is an OBGYN herself. Her mother was a painter.
7: Pretty much painted all the time, and she was good.
5: It was at a time when women had trouble getting attention in art circles. So Dina's mother began signing her paintings with what seemed like a masculine name.
7: Charney Harris, which was kind of weird, and we didn't understand what that was about. So when my brothers found out the name of our biologic father, it was like, what? So if you ask me, did my mom know? Yes, of course she knew. Come on. And also, my brothers look like him.
5: When David Staskin, a Boston urological surgeon, saw all the half-siblings in his DNA results, he picked up the phone.
8: I called my mother. Now, she's at that time 90. And I said to her mom, I said, so what's going on? And my mother's response was interesting because she answered right away. Daddy and I went to a doctor in Philadelphia, and they processed something in Daddy's sperm, and then we had you. Now, she didn't say, you must be the doctor's kid, right? I would say, but Mom, the father is the father of 20-some, 30-some people at the time, 60 now. And the interesting thing that she said was, no, we never thought about it. We were just so happy to have you.
5: David's mother declined to speak with me. In conversations with parents and relatives, some siblings formed theories about the mechanics behind their conception. Another sib, Diane, is an author and entrepreneur in Boston. She said the process probably went something like this.
9: There was a couple. They were having a really hard time getting pregnant. The gynecologist sent them into Philadelphia to a specialist. And, you know, they would do what you would do today, take sperm samples, check things out.
5: American medicine was very different back then. There were no sperm banks. Patients respected and trusted physicians and knew little about male infertility.
9: It was a source of shame at the time. What they were told was, we are going to take your sperm and we're going to give it a boost with the sperm of someone else, I think a doctor. We'll get the sample, we'll shake it up, we'll insert it back into you, and let's see what happens. And before this entire procedure, you should have sex before and after.
5: This is a real thing that used to happen.
9: I think these people got pregnant and said, you never know. Maybe it finally worked because we just needed a little boost.
5: The Charney sibs still have questions. Why did Dr. Charney father so many children and over such a long time? No one knows for sure, but Diane laid out the three theories the siblings have come up with.
9: Theory number one was he was just a research geek. He wanted to try doing this and see what happened and what takes and what doesn't take and, you know, just to try to further the whole field of infertility. Theory number two was he was super compassionate. That he just saw all of these couples like my parents who were incredibly desperate to have children and who couldn't, and decided that he could help solve the problem. Theory number three was that he thought he had really phenomenal genes and wanted to spread his sperm throughout the world. So it was more of an ego thing than anything else.
5: Many of the sibs are doctors. They're especially critical of Charney. Here's David, the urological surgeon.
8: If you said to me, was this ethical? I'd say no. I'd say by today's standards, it's not ethical. But I think by any standards, it's not ethical because it wasn't a donor. It was the doctor himself.
5: Stu Friedman is certain his parents had no idea Charney was the donor. That's because they specifically asked for a donor who wasn't Jewish, so they wouldn't potentially pass on a fatal disease carried almost exclusively by Eastern European Jews. Instead, Stu got the genes of Charney, an Eastern European Jew.
10: They went through this thing with my brother, and they went through a lot of energy to make sure it didn't happen again. So yeah, they would be very, very, very angry.
5: Sibling Gil Brodsky is a surgeon. He also has a dim view of Charney. An amateur songwriter, Brodsky put his feelings to music.
11: Serial inseminator, miracle impersonator, egotistic procreator, medical fraud perpetrator.
5: Despite the questions around ethics and Charney's motivations, some siblings' main response is gratitude.
12: I thank him for his genetic material.
5: This is Ken Lasky, a retired nuclear and aerospace engineer.
12: I think that he saw himself as a scientist. And, I was one of the experiments. I mean, if he wasn't doing that experiments, I wouldn't be here.
5: Other doctors have used their own semen to artificially inseminate women without their knowledge. Those cases have often been bitter and litigious. The story of the Charney Sibs is different. After they figured out who their father was, they decided to meet in person.
4: Tune in to the show tomorrow to hear from NPR's Frank Langfitt about how this group of strangers bonded and built something new. On Friday, the final episode of The Secret Family.

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1: Just about 6 o'clock on this Thursday afternoon. We have actually cooled down. Ooh, brr, get the coats out. It's only 98 now. Yes, I'm kidding. It's going to be 101 tomorrow. Traffic is pretty much cleared out. There was a crash cleanup continuing on I-40 westbound at University, but seems to be thinning out now. So, until then, just appreciate. I don't know if we're going to look like some rain may be coming in later. Not sure.

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1: What's Elon been up to lately? He says he's going to make a historically accurate version of the Odyssey by end of year. That's a work of historical fiction, by the way. He's suing Minnesota over a new law that protects people from having naked images of themselves generated by AI, a thing his ex-AI loves to do. And he's getting in fights with The Economist over who's hated more, Musk or the media.
2: Maybe some people do loathe me. I don't care. 250 million people follow me. I think a lot more people actually like me than don't. And I think a lot more people hate you and the media more than you realize.
1: He's got time to do all that.